We've got West Nkosi Backness, yeah, from South Africa. Song that translates to Black Bull from his Rhythm of Healing CD. Bongo Maffin, also from South Africa, gave us Harare from their CD, From Bongo with Love. Ashia Modibo from Mali, yes. Some reggae from Mali. I love his stuff. Sinan Koya from his CD, Un Fante Ke Kak Cham. From Cameroon, Le Tete Brule gave us Eke from their CD, Bikutsi Rock. And we started off the set with Hogan Ekwala from Cameroon, giving us Ndombe from their Best Of CD. I'm going to close out with Positive Black Soul. They are from Senegal, giving us Rise Up from a self-titled CD. Keep your ears tuned to the mud. Nick is here for Moon Boots. I'll be back next week.

Hello, everyone. Welcome to Moon Boots. Just wanted to remind you, you're listening to KMUD here, which is brought to you by Reggae on the River. 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Taking place August 14th through the 16th at the legendary County Line Ranch. The return of Burning Spear to Humboldt County marks a historic moment for the festival and for reggae fans across Northern California. For more than four decades, Reggae on the River has been one of Northern California's most cherished cultural traditions. The festival blends world-class reggae music with the stunning natural beauty of the redwood forests and the river valleys of Humboldt County. Tickets and festival information are available now at reggaeontheriver.com. 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In addition to being an accountant, Melanie Newman is an enrolled agent with the IRS and can represent her clients in front of tax agencies. 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All right, so my name's Nick, and I'm holding down the Moon Boots for this week. We just listened to some Stereo Lab, and we're about to get into, I'd say maybe a little more chill Moon Boot set this time. I hope everyone had a great time at the K-Mud Block Party yesterday. I know it was a blast and really helpful and supportive for K-Mud, and it's always great just to see everyone come out and having fun. So if you see any events happening around town and you're thinking about going, I suggest just push yourself over the edge and come out and have fun. No one ever regrets it. So thanks to everyone involved in making it happen and looking forward to the next one. All right, we're going to head into some pinback here.

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1: 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This is Nick here with Moon Boots, but I want to let you know about the next show that happens here every Sunday, Lester Leaps In. 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Jazz lovers join rotating hosts every Sunday, 7 till 9 p.m. for Lester Leaps In. All right, so let's see, what have we been listening to? Started off with Stereo Lab, into some Pinback with Penelope. A new group, a friend of mine, Seth, hit me on to Ear with a song Real Life. Different Now by Courtney Barnett with Chastity Belt. Dry the Rain by the Beta Band. And then we just listened to Hey Girl by the Figurines, which is a random Danish band that I've been trying to remember forever and just finally found them and figured out that that was the band that I was thinking of. So been listening to a lot of them, and we're going to kick off this next hour of music with Hit by the Sugar Cubes.

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It's about 6:30, and I just want to remind you that 91.1 K-Mud Garberville is brought to you by Mermaid Coastal Cleaning and Management, a small woman-owned business serving southern Humboldt through northern Mendocino County since 2016. 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Dead on the Creek Festival returns to Black Oak Ranch for its 20th anniversary, June 11th through 14th. An intimate gathering with camping under the stars, activities for the whole family, healthy food, good libations, and a mighty fine music. Featuring Terrapin Family Band with Stu Allen and Elliot Peck, Grateful Drag, David Nelson Band, Jackie Green and Friends, Moon Alice, Stu Allen and Reflections, Painted Mandolin, The Craven Quartet, and more. Tickets and info at deadonthecreek.net. All right. Been playing a bunch of stuff, but we're rolling into the part of the set here where I fell back into my love for Big Audio Dynamite. And also The Clash here, which we have in the background about to come back up. But yeah, it's kind of a Mick Jones evening to it. And I feel like in general, the Big Audio Dynamite vibe fits right in with Moon Boots here. So you'll probably start hearing a lot more because I marked way too many songs to play on one night. So we're going to spread them out over the next who knows how many shows. So, all right, it's a little after 6:30 on The Mud.

All right. That will do for me in the Moon Boot Show on this fine Sunday evening. It is 7:01 and you're listening to KMUD Garberville 91.1 and HD1. 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All right, and I'm going to leave you with some jazz here for the evening. Thanks again for tuning in. Check out Chelsea on Moon Boots next week, and I'll see you all in 2 weeks.

Thank y'all so much for coming out. That's Abdias Armenteros on the saxophone. TJ Reddick on the drums. I'm Sebastian Rios. We are New Jazz Underground. Yeah. That was Jazz is a four-letter word, one of our viral hits, I guess. But it's not ours. That's by the great Nicholas Payton, one of the true masters of our time. We're going to continue with an original song by mine called The Pseudo-Latin Vibe.

We're really so happy y'all are here. It's a dream come true for us to sell out a show in New York City all by ourselves. We booked this room a week ago, and we're just seeing, okay, let's see about it. And y'all came through for us, so we really greatly appreciate y'all. Thank y'all. Yeah. Thank you. So, you know, the way this band started, you know, we all went to Juilliard together, but we didn't really start playing until later. You know, during the pandemic, me and Abdias were stuck down in Miami, and, you know, we were just trying to play, and so we would play a lot, and we came back up to the city, and we would just busk all the time, us three, including, you know, a lot of our extended friend group. And just playing in the park all the time because we didn't have any type of gigs because there was no venues open. And so we would just play, and we decided to start a YouTube channel. And lo and behold, things happened for us in a great way. And the internet is crazy. But yeah, so here we are. Yeah. What you saying? Yeah. Gonna play something. I don't know. Let me look at this. Yeah.

to take this time again to thank y'all so very much. Today is my dad's birthday. He was born on this day about 73 years ago, and he ended his journey of life about 3 weeks ago, and I was with him, with my, you know, family, and I can't tell you how much he meant to me. And one of our last conversations together was about what we are doing here with New Jazz and the possibilities, just the possibilities. And the one thing he instilled in me more than anything was belief. When nobody believed in me, he believed in me, you know. And without him, none of this would be possible. So I sincerely thank y'all so much. And yeah, on that note, I want to bring up our very, very special guest. This man is world renowned. He is one of the best pianists in the world. And he's played with everyone. You could name him. Winston Marsalis, Evelyn Jones. You know, the list goes on and on. And on the pop side, Diplo, who knows? Everyone. But I want to introduce the great Eric Lewis. Elu, everyone. Elu. One, two, three.

thank y'all so much. 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Thank y'all. Give it up one more time for our amazing guest, Eric Lewis, Elu. The GOAT, the master. Alright, we're gonna play an original of his called Medicine Man. Yeah.

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3: This week on Classic Vinyl Jazz, we celebrate the musical legacy of Miles Davis, noting his centennial year and keeping his trumpet alive, recording-wise. This is Jeff Kellum, and we'll be hearing Miles Davis and other jazz trumpeters, those who influenced Miles and those for whom he was an inspiration. We begin with his tune, Milestones.

Miles Davis and Milestones, recorded in France in 1963. We have some more of his music coming up later, but let's hear from one of his oldest and closest friends, Clark Terry. This song was also recorded in France 3 years earlier, 1960. It's Duke Ellington's In a Mellow Tone. And then we segue into the trumpet of someone whose sound enticed Miles in his youth, that of Harry James. First, though, here's Clark Terry.

We opened that set with Clark Terry and In a Mellow Tone, and then Harry James' trumpet and Don't Be That Way. That was the tune that apparently drew a lot of attention to his horn when he first played it in Carnegie Hall in 1938. This version was recorded almost 40 years later, and it's on an LP called The King James Version. Miles Davis grew up admiring the sound of Harry James' trumpet, but I read that he was soon warned off from the James style by his favorite teacher, one Elwood Buchanan. And I'm quoting from Miles' autobiography here. "Look here, Miles, don't come around here with that Harry James stuff, playing with all that vibrato. Stop shaking all those notes and trembling them, because you're going to be shaking enough when you get old. Play straight, develop your own style, because you can do it. You got enough talent to be your own trumpet man." Well, Mr. Buchanan had a prophetic voice in the ears of young Miles Davis. Here's Miles himself now from a 1981 Columbia album, The Man with the Horn. This is titled Shout.

Shout and the trumpeter Miles Davis, whose centennial year we're celebrating this week and next on Classic Vinyl Jazz. I'm Jeff Kellum. Here's another of the trumpet players influential in Miles Davis' life. It's Kenny Dorham. Miles was touched by the fact that Dorham drove quite a distance from Texas to hear him play. Here's a 1956 recording of Kenny Dorham playing on an RCA LP called The Birdland All-Stars on Tour. The tune is Minoring the Blues.

on Classic Vinyl Jazz. That's both the flugelhorn and the trumpet of Freddie Hubbard and his tune, The Gospel Truth. Joe Henderson was on tenor sax, Ron Carter on bass, Jack DeJohnette on drums, and Hubert Laws opening the solos with his flute. It's on the album called Super Blue from Freddie Hubbard on Columbia. Before that, Kenny Dorham, along with Al Cohn and Phil Woods, and Minorin' the Blues. Okay, more from Miles Davis now in the Classic Kind of Blue album. This is Blue in Green with Bill Evans on piano, Paul Chambers on bass. Blue in Green from Miles Davis. And this is what you want to hear on the radio on a lonely, rainy, 3 o'clock morning when your heart is as muted as Miles' horn.

0: A genuine certified classic, Blue in Green, Miles Davis. His influences and his disciples this week and next on Classic Vinyl Jazz. Now, off a 45 RPM extended play set from a series of early 1940s radio broadcasts by the Tommy Dorsey Orchestra, two of the jazz trumpet legends who certainly set the table for the teenaged Miles Davis. First, Ziggy Elman's tune And the Angels Sing, and then Bunny Berrigan and Hallelujah. With the Dorsey Band in 1940, the audio's not terrific, but the trumpets are.
1: And now here is Ziggy Elman's And the Angels Sing.

0: Now, Tommy, I know that everybody would like to have another take of Bunny Berrigan and that there trumpet. So haven't you got something you can really go to town on?
1: You better have, Lyle. It's a Nay-1 double-barreled red-hot killer dinner. And you won't have any trouble hearing Bunny Berrigan in Hallelujah. Here we go. One, two.

from a 1945 record I've had since my trombone playing days in middle school. That didn't work out very well. That was the Tommy Dorsey Orchestra and two examples of the jazz greats that he had in his band. First, Ziggy Elman, and then Bunny Berrigan. And now, a huge leap forward, like 47 years, to this soundtrack album from the film Siesta. Miles Davis and Marcus Miller. Miles Davis is credited with the trumpet here, and all the other instruments are played by the composer Marcus Miller, except for the very important contribution of the classical guitar of Earl Klugh. This is titled Claire and Lost in Madrid, Part 5.

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It is 9:03. This is the Music Junkie Support Group. I am the Music Junkie. Nothing but live in-concert recordings for the next 2 hours. Every Sunday night, right here on the Mud. All right. What are we going to start with tonight? Thanks to Michael for sitting in for the past couple weeks. I was unavailable, out of town, and I appreciate him coming and being the Music Junkie for a couple of weeks. I got something I want to play for you. This is some Sam Grisman project with Peter Rowan sitting in, and Tim O'Brien and others. So I want you to check this out. It's really good. I'll look up the date while you're listening. For those of you scoring at home, I'll have it ready for you when we reconvene. So check this out. Peter Rowan sitting in with the Sam Grisman Project, and Tim O'Brien also hanging out with them. Smoke them if you got them. Roll them if you don't. Music Junkie Support Group, KMUD.

great to have Tim O'Brien as a special guest and hear his new songs. We'd like to welcome to the stage a man who's been a saxophone player at large all weekend, Bob Hemmecker.

I got one more to try on this little segment here. This is an old time mountain tune, and some people think it's an E minor, but you know what? It's not. It's not. No, it's an E major. That's why it sounds so funky good. And with Bob Hammaker, if you're around here,

right, so that's how we're going to start things out tonight. The Sam Grissman Project. And that was recorded at Tico Time River Resort, and it's near Durango, Colorado. And that was about a year ago. That was on 5/18/25. So we started out with, what was it? Bravest Cowboy with Tim O'Brien and the Sam Grissman Project. Then Peter Rowan comes on and they do Hobo Song and Red Rocking Chair, and then Tim O'Brien back, and it's Sam Grissman Project, Tim O'Brien, and Peter Rowan for that White Dove, the When I Was a Cowboy. And that's, yeah, good stuff, man, good recording. I think Richard Skaggs recorded that. Hats off, and tip your cups to Richard. Great recording. 926 Music Junkie Support Group, KMUD.

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I just didn't want to leave. And I figure...

0: you folks so very much.
1: Billy Strings recorded at the John Paul Jones Arena in Charlottesville, Virginia. That was night one of two of the infamous Charlottesville run this year. And that was 4/17, April 17th, 2026. And we heard Bitch at the Bottom, Lonely at the Top, right? And then So Many Miles, and then the Stratosphere Blues, I Believe in You, right there to finish it up. Hope you enjoyed that. 9:50. I need to fill in a few minutes here. What do you think? Let's try this out. Check this out.
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And of course, live and archived on the web at kmud.org. And we were just filling some time, and I just happen to have that Radiators ready to go. New Orleans' favorite sons, the Radiators. And that was recorded on June 25th, 1994. Oh, man, what a night that was. That was at the Aladdin Theater in Las Vegas, the old Aladdin Theater. It's not there anymore. Grateful Dead all day at the Silver Bowl. And then the Radiators and Hot Tuna. I don't know what time they started, around midnight, all night long. Another Sugar Cube, please. Another Sugar Cube, please.

All right, this is the Music Junkie, and this is the Music Junkie support group. If you can't get enough live music in your life, like me, tune in every Sunday night, 9 to 11, right here on the Mud. I'll try to ease the pain. Next weekend, what, 30th and 31st down in Rio Nido, right? Graham Lesh and friends, Jackie Green's going to be there. Man, it's going to be fun. Those guys are good. Those guys are good. Check it out. If you don't have anything to, anything to do, I believe there might be tickets still.

All right, there you go, the Grateful Dead. Man, that was so good. That was recorded at the Saratoga Performing Arts Center in Saratoga Springs, New York. And that was 6/27/85. That was from the 85 20th anniversary tour. I love 85 stuff. And that was the set. That was first set, right? That was first set stuff. That was the first set where the guy was hanging from the balcony and the band's telling him, get back up in your seat. Quit hanging from the balcony. You might fall on somebody. And then they proceed to play Stagger Lee and then El Paso Crazy Fingers, Supplication, High Time right there. It's like I think they wanted more people to be swinging from the balcony, man. That was so stony, so high. And then Hell in a Bucket, Don't Ease, finishes the first set. But man, they started the show with Midnight Hour. I mean, it must have been puddles galore. Man, so good. Anyway, just a few notes on that set. That's first set stuff from that night. Just second set, we can't even play it. It's so good. You might drive off the road if you're driving. Wow. So, what do we got next? Oh, I've got some cool stuff next. It is 10:27. This is KMUD, Garberville. I think everybody had fun at the block party. Yes, this is KMUD, resisting corporate media since 1987.

Grand Funk Railroad from their 1971 tour. That's like a fine example of the band and the music and the people existing together at the edge of magic right there. That was lovely. Hope you enjoyed that. Man, that was like, you can get out of body with that one right there. 10:43. We still got a few more minutes. We can get into some more mischief. What do you think?

0: Well, it is about time for me to get out of here. We're listening to Phil Lesh and Friends, recorded at the Gathering of the Vibes on July 5th, 2002. One of the best bands ever on the planet. Phil Lesh, Warren Haynes, Jimmy Herring, Rob Barocco, John Molo. Oh, man, so good. What do we hear? Night of a Thousand Stars and St. Stephen, man. They are just crushing. Thanks again to Michael for being here the last couple weeks. It's been fun being back and sharing music with you guys. And I'll be back next week. No, I won't. I'll be down at Graham Lesh and Friends, and so I'll be back the next week after that. The life of the music junkie. Until we meet again, right? Let your soul shine. Buy a tape or a beer. And I'll see you down front.
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1: An ancient terror sleeps in the Vargas house. Can anyone survive its awakening? The evil.
2: We're not going to get out!
1: They can scream. They can run. But they can't escape. Richard Crenna, Joanna Pettit, Victor Buono. The evil. Rated R.
3: 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Quick, rated R, if you think you're not afraid of the dark. If you think you have a strong stomach. If you feel nothing can shock you. If you believe you've seen everything. If you say you don't scare easily. Then the picture for you is They Came From Within. Rated R.
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11: 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One night, something else. Beyond the darkness. Beyond the devil. The Night Child. Rated R.
12: This was Abby. 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

0: is finally here for Chris, Cindy, and JC. It's going to be the best night of their lives. But tonight is also the night of the creeps. From a world unknown comes a nightmare unimagined. First, they are under you, around you, on you, and then inside you.
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5: I got good news and bad news, girls.
6: What?
5: The good news is your dates are here.
6: What's the bad news?
5: They're dead.
0: You have never had a night like this. Night of the creeps. If you scream, you're dead.

0: house looks just like the one next to it. And the one next to that. And the one next to that. A young couple live in it.
1: Give Ken a kiss.
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0: With their three children. 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
3: Last night, do you remember when you woke up and you said you're here?
4: Uh-huh.
3: Well, who did you meet? 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
4: TV people.
1: Something's funny going on here next door. Something,
3: We were wondering if maybe you had experienced any disturbances lately.
5: What kind of disturbances?
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0: Spielberg crosses a frightening new threshold into a world within our own. Its form is revealed.
7: What is it?
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0: that, we reach the end of another edition of Creepsville. Thanks for listening. It's time for me to get on my broomstick and fly over the moon back to cold Arcata, California. 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

That was a block of Antonio Sacchini, starting off with String Quartet number 6 in A major. 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

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This is Creepio, and you are listening to The Classical DJ Show. This week, I'm going to be showcasing some of my favorite Italian composers from the classical era. Last up, I played Antonio Vivaldi with La Follia. Before that, I had Charles Antoine Campion with Sonata No. 2 in E major.

The top of the hour, I played some more Antonio Vivaldi, Violin Concerto in A minor, followed by Summer, part of the Four Seasons, Violin Concerto in G minor.

That was Bonifacio Accioli, Piano Sonata in G Major. Up next, we have some works from Giovanni Paisiello.

0: And that brings us to the end of this week's Classical DJ Show here at KMUD, Garberville, 91.1 FM. Thank you for having me. I'm Creepio. And thank you for your ongoing support for public broadcast radio here at KMUD. Have a great night.
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3: 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I'm Alex Wise.
4: In an autonomic way, we don't even really consciously think about it. We just, our brains just process it. And that is something that is extraordinarily difficult for software to do, you know, to take sensor information from cameras, from LIDAR, from radar, any other types of sensors that we're using, to process that and try to understand what is going on, what is in the world, and how we deal with it.
5: If you haven't yet personally witnessed the very odd feeling of driving up to a four-way stop sign, only to realize that the vehicle across the street from you has no driver behind the wheel, chances are you will soon enough. Like it or not, autonomous vehicles are coming. And this week on Sea Change Radio, we're speaking with Samuel Abuel Samid, an expert on self-driving technology. We take a look back at the evolution of autonomous vehicles, examine the purported full self-driving mode offered by Tesla, and discuss some of the sustainability issues surrounding this technology.

0: I'm joined now on SeaChange Radio by Sam Abuel-Samid. He is the Vice President of Market Research at Telemetry. 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
1: Nice to be here with you, Alex.
0: So why don't you first tell us briefly what Telemetry is and give us a snapshot of your background, if you can.
1: Telemetry is a Detroit area-based research, advisory, and strategic communications and content production firm. So I run our transportation and mobility research practice here. And prior to that, I spent the last decade as a principal analyst at Guidehouse Insights and Navigant Research. Before that, I was a journalist and an engineer working in automotive product development on electronic control systems like anti-lock brakes and electronic stability control.
0: And obviously that work as an engineer informs a lot of your analysis of the autonomous vehicle space that I'd like to talk to you about. Maybe you can speak to the early days of that development and what you saw decades plus ago.
1: Yeah. So, you know, I mean, actually, you know, the idea of automated driving goes back to at least the 1950s when GM had a concept car called the Firebird 2. And really in the late 1990s, it started to pick up some steam as the technology evolved to a point where you had electronic controls that could start to do some of this. In the early 90s and really in the 80s, when we were doing ABS and traction control, those were precursor technologies to what's going on now. We were controlling brakes. We were using sensors to figure out what the wheels were doing, what the vehicle's doing, and using that to manage the brake pressures to prevent the wheels from locking up when you hit the brakes, to prevent them from spinning when you're accelerating, and then later stability control, managing the brakes individually to help keep the car from spinning out on curves, things like that. And then in 2003, the DARPA Grand Challenge program started. The Defense Advanced Research Project Agency put out a challenge for teams. It was primarily university teams to develop automated driving systems. The goal was they wanted to be able to create vehicles for the military that could go out into a harsh environment, into a dangerous environment, to deliver supplies, to do all kinds of things without having to put personnel in there. And that program lasted until 2007. They went through three phases of competition. The first two phases were off-road automated driving. The first year, 2004, you may or may not remember, I think they had a 140-mile course, and the vehicle that went the farthest managed to go about 7 miles before it crashed. And the second year, they finally had some vehicles that actually completed the entire course. And the third year was an urban driving environment. And that year, that was where it started to become something more realistic. And a lot of the people that worked on those teams, especially from the teams at Stanford University and Carnegie Mellon University, ultimately ended up going on to continue working on this technology for commercialization. Since 2007, people like Chris Urmson, who led the Google self-driving project for a number of years, is now the CEO of Aurora Innovation. People like Brian Selesky, who led the software team working with Chris at Carnegie Mellon. People from Stanford. And so that spawned, that diaspora spawned what we have today with companies like Waymo and Motional and Zoox and Baidu in China and many other programs around the world.
0: And those programs, even though they may have brand names that listeners don't really recognize, have really, really deep pockets behind them. So autonomous driving is coming if you follow the money, right?
1: Yeah, it's absolutely coming. It's already here in small pockets. For example, Waymo today operates commercial robo-taxi services in the San Francisco Bay Area. They recently expanded all from San Francisco all the way down to San Jose. So the entire peninsula, you can hail a Waymo robo-taxi. Also in Phoenix, they have services in Phoenix. They're in Los Angeles. They're also in Austin, Texas, in Atlanta. They are testing in Dallas and Miami and plan to launch there soon. They recently started testing here in Detroit. And hopefully they'll be running here sometime in 2026.
0: So when you go back to this historical view of self-driving vehicles. And then you see today, I walk around the streets of San Francisco all the time and I encounter these Waymos. I believe in the future of it. I think it's cool technology. I'm not against change, but I have not seen a lot of people agree with me on that. I feel like I'm definitely in the minority. So the question, I guess, Sam, is why did we delve so deeply into developing this technology, and what's the vision for it, really?
1: There's a bunch of potential advantages from automated driving systems. One of the biggest is safety. Here in the United States, we have 40,000 people a year who die on the roads from traffic crashes. And that is 40,000 people too many. The premise is that, if we can make software that can drive the vehicle, we can avoid a lot of the things that cause crashes from human drivers.
0: Such as?
1: Drunk driving, distracted driving. Half of the traffic fatalities in the United States come from drunk, or a result of drunk driving. And then, distracted driving. Many factors that can cause distraction for the driver in the vehicle, whether it's, your phone or talking to somebody else in the vehicle, smoking a cigarette, eating while you're driving, or even, just on a lot of modern vehicles, just trying to use the interface in the vehicle, the touchscreen interfaces. Touchscreen interfaces, by the way, are the worst possible interface that we can put in a car because it's not something you can ever do by muscle memory, manipulating a touchscreen. You have to look at it, which means you're looking away from the road. And so that's a major problem. So if we can get the vehicles to drive themselves, then that eliminates a lot of that. Also, drowsiness. People drive when

0: This is Alex Wise on SeaChange Radio, and I'm speaking to Sam Abouel Samid. He is a VP of Market Research at Telemetry. So, Sam, we're talking about self-driving vehicles. You've spelled out the history of it and the vision. Now, let's talk about some of the problems of these energy transitions. It's never easy to change a fleet from one thing to another. It took 50 years, basically, to change from horses to combustion engine vehicles. And some analysts think that that transition from combustion engine vehicles to EVs will take decades still. Why don't you talk about some of the hiccups that are most noteworthy in your mind and how we can overcome them to make this transition smoother?
1: Yeah, you know, as you said, it's always hard doing a technological transition, especially where humans are still involved. You know, if you're just changing from one technology to another, that's somewhat easier. But if you also have human behavior as a component of that transition process, it makes things more difficult. The thing about automated driving is it's a really complicated problem. It's a really hard problem. You know, if you think about what we do on a daily basis when we drive, then the number of things that we have to deal with, even if we're not distracted, we're not impaired, just dealing with all of the variables that can happen in the real world. You know, a child runs out from behind a parked car, a dog, runs across the street. A bird flies down in front of you. All of these things can potentially lead to accidents, to crashes.
0: And we take that for granted. I just recently was teaching my daughter to drive. And when you go back and kind of relearn the basics, you realize how many decisions the brain has to process.
1: Yeah. And the other thing is, there's a lot of talk, especially in recent years, around artificial intelligence. And the reality is, even with the advances that have been made in AI systems, especially in large language models, we still don't really have that great an understanding of how the human brain works. You know, when you consider what the human brain does in processing information from our senses, from our eyes, from our ears, from our sense of touch, all of these things that we process instantaneously, and we perceive, we see these things, and we instantly recognize what they are. And that's an incredibly complex task, to be able to, as you're driving down the road, for example, and you see a plastic bag that the wind has blown across the road, and a human can recognize that almost instantaneously, and you can make the decision that, okay, this is something that doesn't matter. It's not important. If I run over that, it's not going to have any consequences. Whereas, a ball that rolls out across the road, now you realize, oh, there's a ball rolling across the road. There is a very good chance that there is going to be a child chasing that ball momentarily. And so now you have to make a completely different set of decisions. In an autonomic way, we don't even really consciously think about it. Our brains just process it. And that is something that is extraordinarily difficult for software to do, to take sensor information from cameras, from LIDAR, from radar, any other types of sensors that we're using to process that and try to understand what is going on, what is in the world, and how we deal with it.
0: And on the flip side of what you're talking about, I think the engineers might say, well, the human brain also falls into routines, right?
1: Mm-hmm.
0: And a lot of accidents happen, I think most accidents happen within a mile of your home. That might be because you're driving the most in front of your home, but you get used to, oh, there's never a car pulling out of that driveway, so you don't think twice about it. But a self-driving vehicle won't let its guard down.
1: Certainly, that's the theory, is that an AV won't let its guard down. It will

0: always be attentive, but will it always process that information in the right way? And so people obviously have concerns about, and especially, more so now, as they've gained experience with some of these other AI systems and how often they make mistakes. More people come to realize that software is not perfect. And so that's one of the concerns. There's also obviously societal concerns with labor. For example, if we are replacing taxi drivers and Uber drivers with software, with robo-taxis, or replacing truck drivers with automated trucks, what happens to those jobs? That's another major concern. And if these vehicles are out there and we have companies putting too many of these things out there, are they going to make congestion worse?
1: We've been just talking about the complete autonomous vehicle, but Tesla famously has been trying to incorporate self-driving into its regular vehicles. What is their vision with this? What's the plan? And what are some of the pros and cons of doing it this way in your estimation, Sam?
0: Yeah, so I have a number of issues with Tesla's approach to automated driving. Essentially, they're trying to do it on the cheap, because all of the other AVs out there use multiple types of sensors, which is the right approach to take, because every sensor has strengths and weaknesses. And so you want multiple types of sensors that have some overlap and provide some redundancy so that hopefully you detect everything correctly. Tesla is trying to do it with just cameras, which are the cheapest type of sensor, and not use any radar or LiDAR or other sensors. And they have been making claims for nearly a decade now that with the cameras that they're putting on the vehicles, that they will get to a soft, they'll just issue, keep issuing software updates and eventually be able to turn on fully automated driving for their owners. That is not likely to ever happen with the type of hardware they're using.
1: But don't they already have like a subscription model where you can pay and have that feature? Or are you talking about something more robust?
0: They offer, you can buy a subscription or make a one-time payment for something that they call full self-driving, but that is not actually capable of operating safely without human supervision. So, it will do a lot of the driving task, but it's not reliable enough that you can go to sleep, or climb in the backseat of your car or send your car out to operate as a robo-taxi without somebody in the vehicle to supervise it. And that's a major issue. The other thing the other issue I have with Tesla is that these are safety critical systems. And if you look at every other manufacturer, they're using their trained engineers and their trained test drivers to evaluate, to test this stuff, to gather data and validate these systems before they roll them out commercially. Not always sufficiently, but they're at least using their trained staff to do that. Tesla is putting beta versions, experimental versions of safety critical software in the hands of untrained consumers. And it's one thing, for those consumers, those owners of Tesla vehicles to opt in and say, yeah, I want to test the latest and greatest software from Tesla. These are customers who tend to be early adopters and tech influencers. And that's fine, except that they're not the only ones impacted by this, because they are operating in an environment with all the other road users that are that have not opted into being part of this experiment, and those other road users are being impacted by that. People have died in crashes involving Tesla vehicles running on autopilot or full self-driving, and people have been injured. We're not in Tesla vehicles. They got hit by Tesla vehicles that were not being properly supervised when they were using these systems. And that's one of my biggest concerns with Tesla.
1: And the full self-driving feature, you can go in and out pretty seamlessly as a driver with Tesla. So I could see that being a real trouble spot where the driver might not remember if they're in full self-driving mode or not. And they're like, oh, I forgot to brake because I thought the computer was going to do it, and then you end up hitting something.
0: Yeah, that's been an issue for a lot of Tesla drivers that have gotten into crashes where they thought autopilot or FSD was engaged, and it had disengaged. And because of the user interface in those vehicles, there was mode confusion. The drivers didn't know for sure that it had disengaged. And so they weren't paying sufficient attention. You know, this is, again, one of the differences with what other companies are doing. Like, for example, GM with their Super Cruise system, which is their hands-free driver assist system, which is more restricted on the roads where you can use it. And it also has driver monitoring camera that watches the driver to make sure that you are watching the road and paying attention when the system is active. And if you look away from the road for more than a few seconds, it will alert you. And if you continue to look away from the road, it will eventually disable the system and eventually bring the vehicle to a stop automatically if you don't take back control of the vehicle properly.

0: This is Alex Wise on SeaChange Radio, and I'm speaking to Sam Abouel-Samid. He is a VP of Market Research at Telemetry. The problem that I see with Tesla doing this is what you explained earlier, is it the safety issues of drunk driving and fatigue. Those are very different if you're behind a wheel in full self-driving mode as opposed to getting in the back seat of a Waymo.
1: Mm-hmm.
0: This can't just be to boost subscription models to their full self-driving vehicles. There must be more at stake for them, ultimately. What's their long play here?
1: It's a huge part of pumping their stock price. If you look at what financial analysts who promote Tesla stock say, their models, of Tesla's valuation are based on the premise that Tesla will magically turn on fully automated driving and enable a robo-taxi service with their millions of vehicles someday. And that will generate trillions of dollars in new revenue because, customers will be able to send out their vehicles when they're not using them to operate as robo-taxis. Tesla will take a fare from every ride and generate trillions of dollars in free money for Tesla. And that is what their market valuation is based on. It's not based on the number of vehicles they sell and the profits they make from selling those vehicles, because if it was, Tesla would not be worth $1 trillion. They would be worth maybe $40 or $50 billion at most. They would not be worth more than GM or Ford or any other automaker.
0: And it's bigger than all three combined, right? The big three.
1: They're bigger than the next dozen automakers combined. I think the next most valuable automaker is Toyota, which is, I think the last time I checked, it was about $180 billion. Tesla is bigger than most of the rest of the auto industry combined. It's all about pumping up the stock price.
0: And you view this plan as a fantasy?
1: Yes. Based on the technology they're using today, it is a fantasy. Those vehicles will never be safe enough to operate as unsupervised robo-taxis.
0: So this is a show that focuses on sustainability and environmental issues. So let's turn to that, Sam, with the remaining time that we have. So when you're describing the autonomous vehicle efforts in cities like San Francisco, Phoenix, coming to places like Detroit, these are city driving situations. And I imagine that the majority of those rides are single person and two person rides. A, why do they not have smaller cars doing this? I saw that the Detroit one, I think they first have minivans and some other big cars doing these self-driving things. Why aren't there little smart cars that are outfitted with two-seaters? The other side of that sustainability coin is, will this be taking away from mass transit users ultimately?
1: A couple of good questions there. In terms of what types of vehicles they're using, they used to use minivans, a lot of minivans, in part because the automated driving systems require a lot of electrical power. And so what they were doing was, in the early years, they were using Toyota Priuses and then Lexus RXs. They were using vehicles with hybrid powertrains because they had enough electrical power to drive all the computers and the sensors. They've now, and when they were using the minivans, they were using Chrysler Pacifica plug-in hybrids.
0: And Waymo uses these high-end Jaguars.
1: Yeah, they were using the Jaguar I-Paces. Those are now out of production. So they're transitioning. The next couple of vehicles to come into the Waymo fleet will be the Hyundai Ioniq 5, which they're going to start getting shortly. And the other one is a vehicle built by Zeekr, which is a division of Geely, a Chinese company, which is a smaller van. It's a 5-passenger van. The nice thing about those, it's got sliding doors. You can have those power operated so that, when passengers get in and out, it's easy to get in and out of the vehicle. The doors can close automatically. They're transitioning to smaller vehicles. When Tesla had their robo-taxi day last year, they actually showed what they called the Cybercab, which was a two-seater. And I think long-term, we will transition to smaller two-seat vehicles as the technology continues to evolve, the computers get smaller, the sensors get smaller. We can do it with using smaller vehicles does make sense, and it will eventually get to that point. It's just a matter of the vehicles that have been available up to this point to do that. And actually, if you go back to 2010, GM had some concept vehicles that they called Envy for electric network vehicles. They were these small two-seat pods that they first demonstrated at the Shanghai World Expo in 2010 and then showed them at CES the following year. And these were small two-seat vehicles designed for this purpose as urban commuter vehicles. But to your question about transit, the impact on transit, I'm actually working on a white paper right now on this. That's actually, I think, one of the best applications for automated driving. Because one of the problems, if you look at public transit, some of the reasons why people don't use public transit is there's not enough frequency of operation and in not enough places in a city, so it's not convenient for people. But with traditional transit, with large buses, trains, you need to have lots of riders on there to make it economically viable. So what you actually need is more smaller vehicles that feed into the trunk routes. If you're going to go all the way across the city, you get into you take a smaller shuttle to get to one of these trunk routes to Market Street in San Francisco and take you across San Francisco. Again, then you run into the challenge of recruiting drivers and the costs associated with that. So smaller 6 to 12 passenger robo shuttles that are part of a larger transit system actually make a lot more sense. And those will be a lot more affordable, a lot more economically viable than the robo-taxi services. Because right now, services like Waymo are actually very expensive. They're about 50% or more expensive per ride than an Uber or Lyft ride. Using them in a transit application actually makes a lot more economic sense.
0: He is the VP of Market Research at Telemetry, Sam Abuel Samid. Sam, thanks so much for being my guest on SeaChange Radio.
1: 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Sweet.

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0: 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I'm Elsa Nilsson, KMUD, Garberville, 91.1.
1: Welcome to Talk World Radio, a half-hour discussion of politics as if the people mattered. I'm David Swanson. This week on Talk World Radio, we are talking about the death penalty and what can be done about it. We have the privilege of welcoming to the show Scott Langley, who is a co-founder of Death Penalty Action. There is a website at deathpenaltyaction.org. 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
1: Tell us about Death Penalty Action.
2: Death Penalty Action is a national anti-death penalty organization that I helped co-found back in 2017. And my partner in that establishment, Abe Bonowitz, is a long-term anti-death penalty activist, as I am. And we decided at that time that with the impending inauguration of President Trump, that we should establish an organization that could be on call for if anything moved at the federal level around the federal death penalty, because Trump had been known to be a very pro-death penalty advocate. And so we formed to kind of position ourselves in the national spotlight to address federal executions, which sadly became the reality during the Trump administration. Most of our significant work during that time was to combat the executions that occurred under Trump's first term. But beyond that, we are also working to stop executions at a state level. We are working and opposing each execution that happens in this country. We are working in coalition with state partners around legislation that impacts death penalty issues at the state level and also at the federal level. And we plan various events throughout the year to try and engage people on the issue, give everyday people an opportunity and outlet for activism.
1: So Trump was in for 4 years and then was out for 4 years and he's back again. What did change with Trump federally and in terms of any federal influence on the states?
2: Well, Trump was largely silent on the death penalty during his first term, which was a relief to the community. But unfortunately, in the final 6 months of his first term presidency, he sought out and oversaw the execution of 13 federal prisoners. And just to put that in context, there only had been, I believe, 3 federal executions in the last 60 years prior to that. So having 13 in his last six months of office was a real horrendous moment in the history of the federal death penalty. And then when Biden became president, the emphasis became at the end of Biden's term, when we were seeing that Trump would then have a second term, to put some pressure on the Biden administration to commute the federal death row, so that if and when Trump became president again, he wouldn't have the opportunity to continue his clearing out of the federal or military death row. And so there was a national campaign to get Biden to commute the death sentences of the federal prisoners. And he did, except for the case of 3 prisoners, he did leave on federal death row, but largely he did clear out the death row before Trump came to office. So Trump still has 3 prisoners on the federal death row that he could potentially seek execution of.
1: Well, I don't often give Joe Biden credit, so give him some credit for that. That's good. Well, you mentioned a military death row. Who's on that?
2: Those are people who are convicted of crimes in relation to their service of the U.S. military. And that's a very small group. I want to say it's definitely less than 10 military personnel who are on death row. It's a small facility in, I believe, Fort Leavenworth, Kansas. There hasn't been a military execution in modern times. So largely the people on death row there, for all intents and purposes, are serving a life sentence, because there have been no executions and no movement forward with that, fortunately.
1: I think maybe 23 states in DC that don't have it, and a handful that have a moratorium, but others maybe are moving in the opposite direction. What's happening at that level?
2: It's an interesting time, because as you pointed out, the majority of almost the majority of states do not have the death penalty. It was 23, as you said, and District of Columbia. So that leaves 27 states that do have the death penalty. And of those 27 states that have the death penalty, 26 of them have not used it in 10 years or more. So, or not sorry, most of them haven't used it in 10 years or more. That I can't remember the exact number. So it's just a small minority of states that still have the death penalty and that are actually using it. And it, as you said, there is this trend away from executions. And we see that at a number of levels in this country. We see it in the national polling around the death penalty. Each year, more and more American citizens are saying that they prefer other options of punishment over the death penalty. So it's having a decrease in popularity among the general public. Most states, as I just said, aren't seeking out both new death sentences and also not executing the people that they have on death row. But the dark side of this is that there are just a handful of what I would pinpoint bloodthirsty governors who are going against the national trend and the international trend away from executions in pursuing the death penalty. And case in point is Governor Ron DeSantis in Florida last year oversaw 19 executions in the state of Florida, which was a record for Florida and really skewed modern execution data around what we're seeing at the state level. And so we have these little pockets of, I guess, like, you know, bad actors, if you want to say, of states that are pursuing executions at a rate completely out of touch with the U.S. population. And not only are the polls showing a decrease in popularity about the death penalty and executions, but we're seeing juries in court cases all around the country refusing to give to hand down death sentences in capital trials. And that also marks the decreasing appetite for such a penalty.
1: How do you explain those trends? Because I don't think they're the same around the world and they haven't always been the same over the decades. Is it the general absence of the death penalty and the world not collapsing and it becomes normal and acceptable? Or are the arguments winning, or the cases of innocents wrongly executed piling up having some influence? Or why are people becoming enlightened? It seems a very important thing to know when people finally get something right, why they're doing it.
2: Right. I mean, I tend to be an optimist. And so, you know, my personal perspective on it is that we're, you know, as a society moving and progressing in migrating in a direction of more humanity and more compassion and better understanding and finding better ways to do things. We're a relatively young country still in the context of the world. And there's a lot of trial and error and unfortunately sacrifice along the way as we're trying to achieve, you know, a better way of being, a country that's hopefully moving in the direction of peace and justice and those things. So I believe in my heart that we have that. And I know it's hard to say that when we look at the current news of what is happening, but I think we are in a track directory that, you know, the arc of the moral universe is bending towards justice. And I believe that. But I think, like, at a concrete specific approach to it, there is so much more organizing, so much more education around the issue that hasn't, like, when, like, back in the 80s and 90s, things were really out of control in this country around the death penalty, and things have been slowing down since then, since the peak of executions in 1999. And I largely think that is because of the movement being organized and the education that's gone into that, as you cited, you know, letting people know about the disparities around innocence on death row, about race, class, all these things that have gone into what has traditionally made people start to question the death penalty.
1: Well, I can buy that it's part of a general trend away from counterproductive so-called tough on crime, mass incarceration madness, but I have a hard time buying it's part of a general trend toward wisdom and enlightenment. I mean, as the world's biggest ever military budget is now proposed to go up by 50%, as we've sort of normalized the death penalty, as long as it's with a missile and the president checks a list of names on Tuesdays and anybody nearby, too bad for them. And weapons shipments to public genocides every week. Like, this, I'm not seeing the general trend away from violence and cruelty.
2: Yeah, I understand that perspective. And it is what's right before us. We're seeing, you know, great tragedy that's perpetuated by government overseas in Iran, locally with, you know, ICE terrorizing communities. Like, it's something that's real and it's before us. And so there's no denying that for sure. But I also still think that like what we're seeing are these, you know, the bad apples of leadership, you know, the Trump administration doing what they've done, you know, just beyond like the capital punishment approach, the world, you know, perspective on war and peace has been absolutely abominable. So like, I see that and I understand that, but also kind of an example going back to Florida, like the death penalty trend is moving in a better direction, but we're seeing, you know, these like just particular people with these particular ideologies that are disrupting what I feel is our movement towards a better way and a better life.
1: I suppose I can buy that, though. It'd be nice to have a good apple once in a while if we're going to have this bad apples analogy. But right. I want to talk about some of the activities that you're doing to advance this cause at Death Penalty Action. One, you're planning a fast and a vigil for abolition of the death penalty, and you've got a great website for it, abolition.org. Can you tell us what's in the works?
2: Yeah. So every summer for the last 33 years, believe it or not, anti-death penalty activists have gathered outside the U.S. Supreme Court in Washington, D.C. for the same 4 days every summer to mark two significant Supreme Court rulings that impacted the death penalty. There was one in 1972 on June 29th. That the Supreme Court asked the states to stop executing prisoners because of the problems within the system. And then 4 years and 4 days later, on July 2nd of 1976, the Supreme Court ruled that states could now continue executing prisoners. So there was this 4 year, 4 day window of no executions in this country. And so we symbolically marked those 4 days between June 29th and July 2nd with the presence outside the Supreme Court, calling on the court to do the right thing and impose the laws of prohibiting cruel and unusual punishment, for example, to stop the death penalty and to make a ruling that would end the death penalty in this country. So we gather at the steps of the Supreme Court and we fast, we vigil, we pass out literature, we give out buttons, stickers, and create this kind of encampment for 4 days outside of the court to engage people who are passing by. Often the court itself is actually not in session. Not that our presence outside is going to directly influence the court, but at least symbolically, we're there at the court. We're bringing that message to the steps of power, and we're educating the people who pass by the court on the streets of DC for those 4 days. Fasting's optional. Not everyone fasts. Some people do. People fast in different ways. Some people do water only. Some people just choose to, you know, give up a meal or two. But some people do liquid only the entire time. And this is our 33rd year. It's one of the longest running anti-death penalty activities in the country.
1: We're speaking with Scott Langley, who's a co-founder of Death Penalty Action. You can check out deathpenaltyaction.org and abolition.org. Can people sign up and join in? Can they do so only if they can make it to Washington, D.C.? Are there local activities around this enormous country as well? How can people help?
2: Yeah, sure. So in regards to the fast and the vigil that we do at the Supreme Court this summer, the abolition.org website, you can sign up to participate in person. We encourage people to come in person. If you're in the DC area and can just stop by on your lunch break, come after work, we go into the evening. We have a speaker program each evening where you can hear from death row exonerees. You can hear from murder victim family members who are against the death penalty. You can hear from death row family members. You can hear from leaders in the national movement, the state movements. Those are happening in the evenings. And so anyone can come by. So we encourage people to sign up and come. If you live outside of the DC area, then we have options for affordable housing and some limited scholarships to help people get to DC. So you can sign up on the abolition.org website to do that. But the broader picture, the deathpenaltyaction.org website, you can sign up there as well, because as I mentioned, we're working in a number of states around the death penalty as a whole each and every day to prepare for executions and promote visibility and action around those. And so on our website, you can, there's a number of things you can do. There's petitions that you can sign. We collect signatures for each and every execution that happens in this country, and we deliver those, often hand deliver those petitions to the governors and the state houses around the country in advance of executions. And you can sign the petitions on our website. You can also sign up to join our newsletter and find out what's happening around the country. And if there's something specifically happening in your state, then we also send you some targeted emails about what you can do in your state. So for example, Connecticut has a bill about limiting the role of businesses in executions, trying to stop Connecticut businesses from selling drugs or equipment that could be used in executions in other states. And so we, you know, can target our message to the membership of when people sign up on our website to let you know what's happening in your local area as well.
1: And the dates again for the fasting and vigil in DC, that's at abolition.org?
2: It starts on June 29th and goes through July 2nd. People arrive on June 28th for a gathering, and then we kick off at midnight, hit the ground running at midnight on June 29th, and continue for the 4 days.
1: Is there some hope in going after some of the supplies for one of the techniques for murdering people, the chemicals and so forth, of getting them down to no techniques left? I mean, aren't some places, going back to firing squads and nooses and so forth, like they're never going to actually run out of ways to do it, are they?
2: Unfortunately, they won't run out of ways. The Supreme Court hasn't banned any form of execution, actually. And as you said, methods like gassing, firing squad, electrocution, even hanging are all still legal in the United States. Actually, last year in the United States, there were 5 gassings and 3 executions by firing squad. So it's not unusual for those to be occurring in this country. There has been a long-running movement to try and get pharmaceutical companies to ban selling the lethal drugs to states for executions. And that's had tremendous success. A large reason why we've seen a dip in executions has been because of pharmaceutical companies standing up against states and refusing to sell these lethal drugs. And so that's like just one avenue of kind of chipping away at this larger problem of the death penalty. And so if we can make it harder and harder for executions to move forward, then at least we can slow the process down in hopes that we can, get better leadership in states like Texas and Florida, but also keep building that momentum from a public opinion perspective of being a country that doesn't want to execute its prisoners.
1: And is that because particular states have instituted only one method, chemical injection, and then they can't get the chemicals?
2: Yeah, it's a little confusing. I don't quite understand myself how some states are finding ways to get the lethal drugs. Some states are having problems getting the lethal injection drugs. But I think that, largely we have seen some states not executing because of that. And that's what's moving these state legislatures to passing new laws, such as bringing firing squads back or gassings back to their protocols, because they are struggling and they are desperate to find other ways. And that's how they're going about it.
1: It would be nice if they would get on board with the other trend of abolishing the thing. As we said, you've got a majority of states not doing it and almost half officially banning it. And I think 4 others with moratoria in place. I don't know how solid those are at lasting, but where one of the places I work, rootsaction.org, we have, a website where people can email their governors and state legislators and say, join these other 23 states and ban it. And there are states, I think Pennsylvania is one now, but there are states that have bills going through legislatures that, are you hopeful at all of getting to 24, 25, 26 and, maybe making it a little more shameful to not be on the list?
2: Yeah, for sure. That's, one of the strategies that we have is we can chip away at state by state. And you started out the show mentioning Virginia. To have a southern state abolish the death penalty was a huge success. And so right now we're putting the emphasis not so much on the southern states, because that's a difficult territory to work in. But as you said, like Pennsylvania, there are some bills that have gotten through some of the process, legislative process, getting closer for vote that would eliminate the death penalty. And we're seeing similar things in Ohio, which also Pennsylvania and Ohio have the two of the largest death rows out of the southern area. So targeting those really can eliminate who's even eligible for execution. And the other state that has an extremely large death row that's not in the South is California. And California is one of those states that you mentioned that has the moratorium on executions. Governor Newsom has declared while he's governor, there will be no executions. And went even as far as dismantling the execution facility itself so that it's not even feasible to execute someone. But right now there's a clemency campaign in California to try and get him before he leaves office, similar to the Biden campaign that I mentioned earlier at the federal level, to get Governor Newsom to commute the sentences of, I believe it's 580 people on death row in California, which is a quarter of the entire death row population of this country, to get him to do what Biden did at the end of his governorship. So, you know, it's just chipping away, like what makes sense for each state? Like, you know, that campaign makes sense for California. What's going on in Pennsylvania or Ohio makes sense for them. Getting Virginia to abolish the death penalty made sense. So it's, you know, kind of working with what makes sense. Whereas we have states like Florida, I keep bringing it back to just because it's an absolute horror what's happening there. That's more difficult. Like the chances of getting something passed in the Florida legislature is very minimal. So we're not going to necessarily put so much energy at the state level there. We'll still oppose the executions and still show up for those and deliver those petitions. But we need to move, and we are moving our energy into places where there's hope for success.
1: Has it being unfamiliar myself with anything I much agreed with that Governor Newsom has done, has it become an issue in the California governor's campaign, or is it an issue in campaigns for governor or state legislators in other states?
2: I haven't been following the California governor race closely myself to know if that's come up in the debates that have been happening, but I do know from a broader picture that it used to be, like when I first got into this work in the 90s, you know, touching on the death penalty was considered political suicide. Like if you voiced any sort of opposition to it, that was almost like your death knell for being able to be elected. And we saw that, like, I mean, there was a very, very, you know, infamous story of Dukakis, his run for presidency in the 80s kind of being tanked because he came out against the death penalty. And so that time has shifted dramatically to where it's not toxic anymore for you to be pro-abolition, anti-death penalty, and even in your like direct campaigning. And so we've seen that across the board, but I'm not sure how that's playing out in California specifically.
1: And Virginia was not just a Southern state, but was one of the worst, right? Maybe not the level of Texas. And I don't know, Florida may have jumped up the rankings now, as you said, but Virginia was pretty bad. And it became common in Virginia to argue against it and to argue that even if it never got used, it was abused as a threat to get people to take plea bargains, whether they were guilty of anything or not, because you could threaten them with the death penalty. And that seemed to move a lot of people, I think.
2: Yeah, for sure. Virginia, it historically has had the most executions of any state in this country. And, you know, the stories, and there's a woman actually who comes to the Fast and Vigil that we talked about earlier in DC every year. She'll be there this year. Her son was on death row in Virginia, and he was one of those cases of that the political pressure that was within the system to get someone who really, you know, hadn't committed any serious crimes to admit and cooperate in a ways that ended up in this far worse punishment than they actually deserve. And so she comes and she talks about her story of having a child in death row. And since Virginia no longer has a death penalty, thankfully he's not at risk of execution, but her son is still in prison. And so we hear from people like her at this event of what that journey is like and the impact that the death penalty has on families and in our communities abroad.
1: A number of innocent people as well, proven innocent, taken off the death row in Virginia. There's another activity I saw on the website coming up. I don't know if you want to mention that was called For Whom the Bell Tolls. Is that something that people should know about too?
2: Yeah, this is a campaign that's existed for a number of decades. It started within some religious organizations, I believe in the 90s. And what the premise of it is to encourage communities of faith that have bells to toll their bells at an hour of an execution as a way to kind of bring the attention of the community that's within earshot of that bell to hear this bell ringing and to know that it's done out of mourning for the loss of this person's life and as a prayer for a hope for a better tomorrow. And so this campaign kind of died off over the years, and we've reinvigorated it, trying to get faith communities, congregations, churches, places of worship that have bells to ring them at the time of execution. And if a church or congregation doesn't have a bell, to at least do things like put a sign in the window, put a sign in the lawn, hang a black drape over the door, or just simply mention executions in the bulletins or the emails that go among the congregation and members of that particular community. So we have a website that's called For Whom the Bells Toll .org, and people can sign up there to get information about that program. And while it's targeted for faith-based communities, it's really open to anyone, because anyone could put a sign in their yard. Anyone can hang a black cloth over their door. Anyone can go, buy a cheap bell and go stand out in the street corner and ring it and just bring that awareness to the community about what's happening.
1: Reminds me a little bit of some peace groups that have taken up ringing bells on what used to be called Armistice Day to mark the end of the First World War. Now, of course, it's been perverted into sort of a pro-war thing called Veterans Day. But I want to ask you, as we just have a couple minutes left, why we never seem to get opponents of war and opponents of the death penalty together. Like, aren't we always stronger when we're bigger? Or do opponents of the death penalty not want to take on the crazy, frightening war machine? Or is it the other way around? Or, would it not make sense to oppose small and large scale state killing as one thing and maybe be bigger? Or is it just too confusing for the human brain?
2: Yeah, human thinking is complex, and it's hard to, have a consistent, framework of ethics in some ways. And I know that, like, within at the Fast and Vigil, for example, we welcome anyone who's against the death penalty. And that sometimes brings in people who don't necessarily have politics that line up with, like, a moral, liberal approach. Like, we have people who are pro-military. We have people who are, pro-life. From the abortion perspective. And so, like, there's, like, this interesting convergence of voices, because everyone has these different perspectives on things. And I think, when it comes, as you're saying, to, like, the larger scale, like, when the US drops a bomb somewhere, like, we're imposing the death penalty on these people that were dropping a bomb. A death penalty without trial, without any sort of, judicial, structure. Same thing when we're sending ICE into communities to raid homes and arrest people, and they're, they carry lethal weapons, and these are executions that are happening on the streets without warrant, without a judicial oversight. And so, it is important to make these connections about, like, when there is killing involved, like, what's the bigger theme that impacts all of us, and what is the basic message? Because I personally believe, that if, like, any form of killing is wrong. And so if that's happening at the international scale or a community scale or in the justice system, if the government is intentionally taking human life, then that's a consistent message that we need to be aware of. And not everyone shares that. Like I said, we have, some military veterans around who aren't necessarily, we have people who are pro-Trump in our organization.
1: We will have to keep working on it. I wish we had more minutes, but we don't. Scott Langley is with deathpenaltyaction.org. 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
6: I try to stay level-headed, stay with the science, but I'm freaked out about 2026. My rain barrel is empty, it's really hot really early, and El Niño is cranking up faster than anyone has ever seen. In the last El Niño in 2023, carbon from Canada's wildfires equaled the total emissions from India. Wildfires have become a world problem. They are your problem. Fire expert Michael Flanagan joins us. Then to the Amazon with the godfather of rainforest science, Dr. Carlos Nobre. He tells us about the Columbia Conference to get off fossil fuels, better news on deforestation despite organized crime, and the awful tipping point where the Amazon forest declines to grasslands even without more human emissions. This is the Find Out Time. I'm Alex Smith. 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
6: Dr. Michael Flanagan has been a fixture on the Canadian wildfire scene for decades. He's led international forums and edited a key journal, all while publishing highly cited papers. When people, politicians, and emergency agencies need help, they call Mike. Mike Flanagan, welcome back to Radio EcoShock.
8: Great to be with you, Alex.
6: So you're co-author of a new paper that I think revolutionizes fire response in a warming age. But before we go there, I got to say a lot of folks in Western North America are on edge right now about this year's fire season. In the last El Niño of 2023, you and I talked about mind-boggling extreme fires in the Canadian North. Now experts are calling a new El Niño developing, well, right now in May, which is, I think is months earlier than usual. It may be a strong one. What does that mean for expectations for this year's fire season in North America?
8: Yeah, the fires, it's still early, but there are a number of indicators that we can use. You know, full disclaimer, you know, our fire season will depend on the day-to-day fire weather, especially extreme hot, dry, windy conditions and the amount and timing of ignitions. But having said that, there are a number of indicators that can suggest what the potential is for this fire season. And the potential is for a very active fire season in many parts of North America, including Western Canada and Western United States, but also the Southeastern United States. One of the first indicators is drought. A large area of the United States and parts of Canada are abnormally dry or in drought, and that helps set the stage. Second thing, stage setter, is snowpack. And particularly in the Western United States, the snowpack is really low or even record low or absent. And this is a concern because years with early snowmelt means more land available to burn and generally less moisture to soak into the fuels and the soil. So that's the second thing. The third is what's the forecast for the summer? And the forecast for much of North America is above normal temperatures. And maybe we can talk a little bit later about temperature and fire, but generally the warmer we are, the more fires we see. And parts, particularly Western Canada, are going to be drier than normal. So hot and dry is a recipe for wildfire. And the last thing I'll throw in is ENSO, El Niño Southern Oscillation. We were in a La Niña. We're currently neutral, but the models suggest that we'll be El Niño shortly, and a number of them suggest it's going to be a very strong El Niño. And this affects the synoptic pattern, where the high pressures are and where the low pressures are. But generally, it means for many parts of North America, higher temperatures and drier conditions in some regions. And that is also a recipe for wildfire. So everything's lining up. You know, it's not a lock, but everything's lining up for a busy fire season. The United States is already quite active. It started early. And, you know, like places like California, they often say fire year instead of fire season because you can get fires any time of the year. So that's the stage for the 2026 fire season. And just as a quick aside, to me, for Canada, 2026 is a litmus test. And, you know, why do I say that? We've had three really active years, 2023, 2024, 2025. 8% of our forest is burned in those 3 years. know, I used to say that there'll be active years and quiet years, but now I'm rethinking that narrative. If 2026 is a bad year, that'd be 4 years that are really active, and we have no historical record in our modern record of having even 3 bad fire years, let alone 4. So I'm going to say that most years are going to be bad because, you know, Canada and the United States are big countries, and somewhere there's going to be conditions conducive to an active year. Regionally, I still believe that, you know, there'll be quiet years where it's wetter or cooler and active years. But at the larger scale, somewhere, we're going to see an active fire season.
6: Okay, let's go to the new paper. It's the second from a PhD thesis by young scientist Kaiwai Liu, and he's from your former stomping grounds at the University of Alberta. The title is A Weakened Diurnal Weather Constraint Leads to Longer Burning Hours in North America. That doesn't sound too exciting, but it changes everything about how we experience and fight wildfires. Scientists used to assess wildfires only after they were over. More recently, with satellites and computer analysis, we can explore daily fire behavior. Why do we need to drill down further into hourly fire activity?
8: Historically, firefighters would fight the fires during the day, nighttime would come, temperatures get cooler, relative humidities go up, winds go down, and the fire goes quiet. So firefighters could catch their breath, move equipment around, and things like that. But now we're seeing, you know, fires are burning longer during the day and night, into the night, and even through the night. So we don't have that respite that we used to have, you know, historically. And it's because our climate's changing. Those warmer temperatures at night creating more drought, and we're seeing longer periods of burning. And this is a concern because a longer period of fires burn means it burns more area. And the more area means it's more likely to bump into a community infrastructure. So it has impact. You know, we often talk about number of fires, hectares burned, because they're at our fingertips. But it's really about the impacts of fire on society. And there's the direct impacts, like I just talked about, you know, fires burning into communities or burning down critical infrastructure. But there's also indirect impacts, which are really important, and that's smoke. You know, if you're downtown New York, your place isn't going to burn down from a wildland fire. However, the quality of your life could be in the tank for weeks because of smoke from a fire 1,000 kilometers away. And that's the thing about smoke. It travels long distances, can circle the globe. So the more hours we have to burn generally means more acres or hectares burned, which means more smoke and more impacts on society.
6: Well, yes, as you say, longer burning hours also means wildfires continue to burn intensely, even at night, so they become intense very fast. And I'm looking back at some of those community disasters in recent years. Evacuation orders for the 2023 Maui fire came at 3:43 a.m. In Jasper, 2024, residents were ordered to leave town on short notice at 10 at night, so you had thousands of residents and tourists forced to flee in the dark. In the L.A. fires, communities like West Altadena got former evacuation orders around 3:25 a.m. So again, they were going in total darkness as the power outages hit. It sounds like a new night terror that wasn't that common before climate change. What do you think?
8: Yes. I mean, there's always been fire, and occasionally fires have burned through the night in the past, but they're becoming much more frequent because the climate's changing and is much more conducive to longer burning hours and fires burning through the night. So what's going on? Like, let's talk about this for a second. The warmer we get, the more fire we see is generally what we're seeing over many parts of the earth, including Canada and Western United States and Eastern United States as well. So the warmer we get, the longer our fire seasons are getting. And maybe I'll back up just a second. Here I'm talking about it. Individual fire like the Jasper fire, the Maui fire. I'm talking about fire over a large area, like a state, California, or a province, British Columbia, over a longer period of time, decades. So the warmer we get, the longer the fire seasons are. I just mentioned that California talks about fire years and no longer about fire seasons. We're not far off in parts of Canada where we're seeing fires in December and January and February, and, you know, that's our new reality. Second, the warmer we get, the more lightning we expect. In Canada, just over half of our fires are caused by lightning, but they're responsible for 90 to 95% of the area burned. So more lightning means more fire. The third reason really is the most important. As the atmosphere warms, the ability to suck moisture out of the fuel, and here I'm talking about dead vegetation on the forest floor, needles, twigs, pine cones, etc., it's such a rapid increase that even if you get more rain,

0: compensate for this drying effect from warmer temperatures. And that's where we are. And, you know, just recently in Canada, the number of human-caused fires have been decreasing and decreasing for decades, but now we're starting to see an increase. And, you know, at first we thought, are people just getting more careless, not observing fire bans, or is there something else going on? We actually think something else is going on. We think that because the fuels are so much drier, that it's so much easier for fire to start, whether it's a lightning strike or some human activity or human infrastructure like power lines, which Maui fire was a power line fire, railways, people burn fields, people actually still burn garbage in some place. Even things like your car or your truck or your four-wheel vehicle, the muffler can be really hot and you park on dry grass and it starts a fire. There's so many ways for fire to start. It only takes a spark, and the drier the fuel, the easier it is for a fire to start.
1: If I understood the paper correctly, it looks like burning hours in the boreal forests increase more slowly than further south in the temperate and subtropical regions. That's opposite to what I expected. Do we know why?
0: So it's a function of, you know, there's a number of factors. We use machine learning, and it was a function of temperature, relative humidity, fuel moisture. Yeah, I was a bit surprised by that as well, but they are going in the same direction. We're seeing more burning hours, and we're seeing more burning days, too. So it's just the window where we can see active fires is increasing, and that's the concern. That's the take-home message. And stepping back, you know, the impacts of fire and climate change, and I've talked about some of them, but longer fire seasons and lightning, this is just one piece of the puzzle, and it's a big puzzle, but it's an important piece. And there's other pieces like fire intensity, and we're seeing a lot more fire-generated thunderstorms than we have in the past. You know, Jasper Fire is an example of a pyrocumulonimbus. These are monsters, and you cannot suppress them. We can try, but we can't suppress them. Once they get up and running, they generate their own winds. They cast embers kilometers in advance of the fire and kind of leapfrog across the landscape. It's our modern fire danger systems, fire growth models, do not accurately capture these pyrocumulonimbus. And this is another feature of a climate change world in which you live, and our fire management activities have to adapt to this new world.
1: Yeah, the increase in burning hours, including more nighttime burning, is more extreme in spring and fall. And again, what does that mean for fire planning?
0: So, yeah, for many parts, the summer is the fire season. It's the most intense part of the fire season, where you have the most fires and the most intense fires. But now we're seeing these shoulder seasons. So it talks about, you know, it also suggests a lengthening of the fire season. And I can give you an example of that. Alberta, their official fire season start was April 1st until about 2016, where they said, we're seeing so many fires before April 1st, we're moving it to March 1st. And some years there's still snow. Yeah, absolutely. But some years there's fires burning in February and January. So we're seeing these shoulder seasons, and it's not just the occurrence, but we're seeing more intensity in these shoulder seasons. Another example from Canada, I live in Canada, so most of my examples will come from Canada, is in our modern record of daily area burned in Canada, the day with the most area burned is towards the end of September in 2023. This is far outside the normal fire season, and the location was northeastern BC, northern Alberta, and southern Northwest Territories above the 60th parallel. And it was because of a cluster of these fire-generated thunderstorms, these pyro CBs. So not only are we seeing fires in the shoulder seasons, and these longer burning hours are contributing to that, but we're seeing high-intensity fires burning these shoulder seasons. In fact, you know, in 2023, we were seeing fires burning through the night in the Northwest Territories in September and Saskatchewan in October, which is usually safe territory in terms of winter expectations.

0: the fire, let alone an intense fire that burns through the night. You know, what's happened in Canada and Western United States is that we've seen a quadrupling of area burns since the 1970s. And for Canada, we're now, our 10-year average is just over 4 million hectares. It was about 1 million hectares in the 70s. 4 million hectares, you know, for your listeners, that's twice the size of Lake Ontario. We're talking a big chunk of real estate. You know, I've been publishing and researching fire and climate change for many decades, and I was expecting more fire, but it's happening much more rapidly than I thought. Some of our research suggests that eastern North America would see an increase in fire about mid-century. I'm rethinking that. You know, what we've seen in 2023 and 2025 in Canada, and then now in the States this year, 2026, we're seeing fires in the east and, you know, significant fire. So perhaps our earlier research was right on the increase in fire in the east, but got the timing off, and it's happening much earlier than we thought. So now, if you live in the States, it's not just fires in the west. It's fires in central United States and now eastern United States. And, you know, historically, there's been significant fires, you know, in eastern United States. But many of these were associated with clearing of the land and burning brush and not having proper controls. You know, there was Gatlinburg, you know, in Tennessee a few years ago where, unfortunately, a number of people died, a number of structures lost. But, you know, significant fires in the east have been fairly rare. That may change as our climate continues to change.
1: Yeah, just a couple of weeks ago in April, there were fires in Florida, in Georgia, in the Carolinas, and in New Jersey. So that's all very weird. You are listening to Radio EcoShock. I'm Alex Smith with Dr. Michael Flanagan from Thompson Rivers University. We are going on about wildfire danger cranking up with El Nino and fossil fuels. Now, I think about slow-moving bureaucracy and a history of responding days later. It takes time to get the equipment and the planes and all the things you need. And then I read in Kaiway's new paper, quote, about 60% of fires reached their maximum intensity within the first 24 hours after detection. Ooh, that's terrifying. Aren't we ready for such fast fires?
0: No, we're not really ready. Some of the things we are doing, though, are like fighting fires at night. We never used to fight fires at night. Night vision has changed that, and, you know, better preparation. But fire management's challenging, okay, at the best of times. And with climate change, it's becoming more challenging, and there's more value in the landscape. And I actually think the public has higher expectations for fire management. I mean, in Canada and the United States, fires that are action, most of them are put out when they're small. About 95% of them are put out when they're very small. However, that last 5% cause all our problems because they're the extreme ones. Okay, so emergency management has phases: prevention, mitigation, preparedness, response, and recovery. We should be doing more in prevention and mitigation. Human-caused fires are preventable. Lightning, we can't do anything about. But, you know, the current system, we're really good at response. Once a fire is detected and it's an unwanted fire, we can talk more about that if you wish. If it's an unwanted fire, they get resources on to it really quickly, okay? But often if there's too many fires, they won't have enough resources, and they're reactive. And you can say, well, we'll call for more help. You know, in Canada, one province is on fire. I'll say BC. This is where I live. And they call for help. There's an agency that deals with the Canadian Interagency Forest Fire Center. They place a call, and Ontario or Quebec sends crews or helicopters to BC. It takes 3 days, okay? And, you know, and you just mentioned the intensity is often in the early part of the fire, the most intense part, and it's too late. So we have to have a better early warning system. We have to be more proactive. You know, we do weather forecasts, fire weather forecasts, out to 7 or 10 days. And we see the extreme patterns coming. And that's when you should be calling for extra resources, okay? And so that we can place the call and have those extra crews and helicopters, pumps, hoses available to use when the fires come. but we also need improved systems to say, which fires do we fight and which fires do we lead? You know, as much as possible, we want fire to play its natural role. So we allow fires to burn when and where possible. Of course, if a fire is 2 kilometers from Fort McMurray, you want to put that fire out. So you need to have enough resources. So if there's, you know, 3 or 4 fires start, you have enough resources all within a few kilometers of Fort McMurray or Grand Prairie or LaRange or Kapuskasing, you pick a town. And currently, our system needs improvement in this area, okay? As I mentioned, it's challenging, and we are resource limited. The last 3 years, yes, you know, as I mentioned, were very active years. But on 2 out of 3 days, Canada as a country did not have enough resources to fight the fires. So what do? They call in the armed forces, but that's not their role, and most of them do not have the proper training to fight fires. So then they get help from around the world, United States, Europe, South Africa. But as we're seeing fire season get longer all through the world, those resources may not be as easily available in the future as they have been in the past. So we just don't have enough resources to deal with our current situation, and let alone to what may be coming, you know, in the next decade.
1: And there may not be enough jet fuel to get those crews over here from Australia or wherever.
0: Well, yeah, and in terms of planes, there's also a pilot shortage these days for flying these aircraft. So it is getting more and more difficult to have the resources necessary to manage the fires that we're seeing today.
1: Well, yeah, it's a rare skill to be able to take a big plane and come down on a sometimes crowded lake and scoop up a lot of water and then fly right into the smoke and fire and dump it in the right place. Not too many people can do that.
0: No, and you have to have a pilot's license and you have to have the training experience. And, you know, they do have some help. Many of them use, you know, bird dogs. It's kind of a plane that leads them in and directs them as to when to drop their water, foam, retardant, etc.
1: Dr. Ryan Katz-Rosen at the University of Ottawa adds another dimension. He says, quote, Canada's managed boreal forest areas used to sequester over 100 million tons of CO2 each year, net, from stand regeneration following wildfires. But in the last couple of years, these have tipped into positive net emissions from decaying soil organic matter. So I wonder, is there a relationship between wildfires and emissions from soils?
0: So there's, you know, the combustion process in itself is releasing significant amounts of greenhouse gases into the atmosphere, including carbon monoxide, carbon dioxide, and many others. You know, to go back a little bit of history, the Kyoto Protocol, Canada as a country argued vigorously for Article 3.4, which would give credit for forest management. So it got included, but then, you know, I was with the Canadian government at the time, we had a meeting, and we decided we should opt out of that because it's going to cost us money, because we figured most years our forests would be a carbon source because of things like pests, like mountain pine beetle, and fire. And as it turns out, that decision was correct. Most years now, our forests are not absorbing carbon. They're releasing carbon to the atmosphere, primarily because of increasing fire activity.
1: As we wrap up, I just want to add to your own reporting, wildfires are not just about the West or North America. Listeners in Europe got a dose of dangerous wildfire smoke in 2023, and carbon from the fires is becoming as big a source as some industrial economies in the bad years. Do you see yourself working on a global issue?
0: So 2023, the emissions from the Canadian fires were equivalent to fossil fuel emissions from India. And that is significant. And as we continue to warm, I expect to see more years where we have significant contributions globally. And let's talk about permafrost. Okay, in our boreal forest, we have permafrost. And as the temperatures warm, the permafrost thaws and it releases hydrates, primarily methane. But also, as we see more fire, it blackens the landscape which may accelerate that thaw so that we get even more release of hydrates. So, you know, I hate to paint a bleak picture, but until we start reducing fossil fuel use and reduce greenhouse emissions, we're going to continue to warm. And even if I had a magic wand and said, no more fossil fuel emissions, our climate, because of the lags in our climate system, especially the oceans, will probably continue to warm for 10, 20, 30 years. So this warming is going to continue. And of course, you know, there is no magic wand that's going to make greenhouse gases disappear or the production disappear overnight. So I used to be concerned about my, you know, the future of my grandchild. And then it was, I'm concerned about my children's lifetime. Now I'm worried about my own lifetime. And I'm not that old, all right? But I still hold out hope that as a global community, we'll get our act together. And, you know, we've had some bloody noses. Like, unfortunately, I expect more bloody noses before we're done. But hopefully we can change our behavior and rely on solar, wind, geothermal. There's options. And I think now, you know, the economics have switched so that these renewables, many of them are much cheaper than oil and gas. So that hopefully will get us to the stage where we can start making some real significant changes in our use of fossil fuels.
1: Dr. Mike Flanagan is BC Innovation Research Chair in Predictive Services, Emergency Management, and Fire Science at Thompson Rivers University. He's been editor-in-chief of the Journal of Wildland Fire and played leadership roles in the U.S. National Assessment on Global Change and the IPCC reports. Mike, we may need to get in touch again this year. Thank you so much for talking with us.
0: My pleasure, Alex.
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1: In April, the Amazon River hit record lows. Scientists warn the region is tipping into a new state, maybe the hypertropical climate. Here with the view from Brazil, we have the godfather of Amazon science, Dr. Carlos Nobre. With his PhD from MIT, Carlos is a preeminent Earth system scientist at the Institute for Advanced Studies at the University of Sao Paulo. Among his many roles, Dr. Nobre is also a co-chair of the International Science Panel for the Amazon. From Sao Paulo, Brazil, Carlos Nobre, welcome to Radio EcoShock. There's so much to talk about, but to begin, you just returned from the first conference on transitioning away from fossil fuels in Santa Marta, Colombia. How was this meeting for you, and how does it compare to the formal COP30 meetings?
2: Well, I think it was very important for Colombia and the Netherlands had planned to have this meeting in Santa Marta, and that was very important, transition away from fossil fuels, how to do it, how to really implement that globally, very rapidly, because of the emergency, the climate emergency we are living. And unfortunately, COP30 had the two roadmaps, one of them also to transition away from fossil fuels, but several countries did not approve, and also the other roadmap for zero deforestation by 2030 and large-scale forest restoration also was not approved. So there was a very good discussion in Santa Marta, April, the international conference. Many, many countries there proposed the ways for accelerated transitioning away from fossil fuels, and also symbolically and very important, also on 24 April, we launched the Science Panel for Global Energy Transition. That was a request by COP30 presidency during COP30, the second week, for us, the planetary guardians. We accept this challenge and launch the Science Panel for Global Energy Transition during the meeting in Santa Marta. And we hope the Science Panel will really come and say all ways to do the very quickly the energy transition away from fossil fuels, how to engage the economic and political sector, also to obtain the financing for accelerated transition. So I think, you know, in all this sense, it was a very positive meeting in Santa Marta.
1: Speaking of emergency, in late February 2025, Brazilian Environment Minister Marina Silva declared a nationwide environmental emergency specifically to get ahead of the wildfire season. That emergency was set to expire in April of this year. Carlos, should the Amazon continue in a state of emergency?
2: Yes, for sure. The Amazon is very, very close to a tipping point, in which, if we call the tipping point in the Amazon, up to 70% of the forest will self-degrade to become a highly degraded savanna-like type of vegetation. We are going to lose the largest biodiversity ecosystem in the world. It will release more than 200 billion tons of carbon dioxide before 2100. And we are very close, very, very close. Interesting, because an important scientific paper is published today in Nature, that shows that if we reach 28% of deforestation, now we are at 18%, and if global warming goes between 1.5 and 1.9 degrees, and we are reaching 1.5 global warming now before 2030 for sure, so the Amazon is very close. It's interesting because I published a scientific article 10 years ago, 2016, exactly showing the Amazon was very close to a tipping point, and that the figures in my article are very similar to the figures of this article. So all of southern Amazon, from Atlantic Ocean to Bolivia, more than 2 million square kilometers, there is a high-scale degradation. The dry season in the area is now 4 to 5 weeks lengthier, 1 week per decade. it's much drier, dry season, 20% less rainfall, 3 degrees warmer, so an increase in tree mortality. Southeastern Amazon, the Brazilian Amazon, the forest became a carbon source. So all of the Amazon, particularly the southern portion, is very close to tipping points. If we do not do immediate nature-based solutions, we are going really to reach the tipping point perhaps by 2040. And then in 30 to 50 years, before 2100, we are going to lose up to 70% of the forest.
1: Yes, I just saw that study in Nature. The title is Deforestation-Induced Drying Lowers Amazon Climate Threshold, led by scientists from the Potsdam Institute. I do want to talk about tipping points more in a minute because I know you've been a leader in that area. But first, just to get on the ground, reports from last month, April 2026, showed water levels in the Amazon River and its tributaries dropped to record lows, and that's just after what should be the traditional peak of the rainy season. What is going on with the river, Carlos?
2: Yeah, many rivers are really going through this climate emergency associated with global warming. One aspect is, you know, for instance, 23, 24, we had a record-breaking drought, most severe drought in the history of the Amazon, and also the river levels were very low all over the basin. Then 2025, there was a more normal rainfall, and now a reduction again of rainfall. So those are issues associated with the global warming, climate change due to global warming. But also, there is another problem associated with deforestation, because 1 million square kilometers is totally deforested and replaced by pastures, by soy crops. And then what that happened, when there is a lot of rainfall during the rainy season, a lot of the rain, a lot of the water goes straight to the rivers. So when the dry season comes, then there is very little water to go. So you have a record-breaking dry season rainfall in the river. So this is the associated linkage between global warming producing severe droughts and also large-scale deforestation.
1: Yes, there was new science in March 2026. It was in PNAS, and it said, quote, less than half of the area in Amazonian forest that was affected by successive droughts in 2023 and 24 is likely to recover before the next drought. And that sounds like a great forest spiraling into decline, not due just to fire, but to drought. Please talk to us about that.
2: Yes, of course, as I said, what happened? All Amazon countries in the summit, August 2023, in Belém, the same city of the COP30. They agree, most, 5 out of the 8 Amazonian countries, agree to get to zero deforestation by 2030. And then 2023, 2024, 2025, more than 50% reduction. So what did the organized crime did in the end of 2023, 2024, was to use fires to do deforestation. We had a record-breaking number of fires in the forest. In the Brazilian Amazon, 16,000 square kilometers of the forest were completely cleared by these successive forest fires. Fortunately, in the second half of 2025, there was a 68% of reduction of forest fires. So apparently, Amazonian countries are becoming more effective in combating organized crime. And as I said, very large reduction. For instance, in the first 4 months in the Amazon, we have now this year the lowest level of deforestation. For sure, organized crime will continue attempting to use fire. Let's hope Amazonian countries will also combat organized crime.
1: Is it possible that the Amazon, which is called the lungs of the planet, could capture less carbon from the atmosphere than it emits? Could it become like another pollution source instead of the saving grace that it is now?
2: This is already happening. In the 1990s, the Amazon was removing up to 1.5 billion tons of carbon dioxide per year. as you know, globally, all biomes in the world, they remove up to 30% of the carbon dioxide that we release, fossil fuels, agriculture, deforestation. Now, the Amazon is removing only 300 to 400 million. Terrible reduction on the carbon dioxide removal and a very, very concerning data research done by a colleague of mine, Luciana Gatti, and I'm also a member of this study that shows the southeastern Amazon, this is part of the Brazilian Amazon, since 2010, 15 years up to 2024, the forest has become a carbon source. So emissions is not only from fire or deforestation. The forest itself is losing more carbon than removing. It shows that area of the Amazon is very, very close to the tipping point.
1: Are there other tipping points in the Amazon? I know you've been studying this since 1990. Are there other ones?
2: Well, all studies show the tipping point starts all over southern Amazon. The southern Amazon, as I said, the dry season now is 4 or 5 weeks lengthier. So the dry season was 3 to 4 months. Now it's 4 to 5 months. As soon as the dry season reaches 6 months, this is the climate envelope of the tropical savanna. So the Amazon is very close. Amazon, the forest has become a carbon source. So as soon as we reach the tipping point that we will start all over southern Amazon, then in 30 to 50 years, it will affect up to 70% only the forest near the Andes, because the rainfall over that area is much higher, more than 3 meters of rainfall a year. Even reducing rainfall, it will happen all over the Amazon. But in that area, still will maintain the forest. So that will be around 30% of the forest. All the other parts of the Amazon will self-degrade, becoming degraded savanna-like biomes.
1: A half dozen scientists from Gorshkov and Markarieva to Brazil's Aeneas Salati found that the rainforest plays an active role in producing its own rain. Do you agree, and is that another feedback effect?
2: Absolutely. You know, in fact, in my first job when I was an engineer in 1974, I found a job in Manaus in the Amazon, Brazilian National Institute for Amazonian Research. I went to work there in 1975 as an engineer. But then Eneas Salati was doing beautiful research. And one of the things that he was doing was to really demonstrate of the water vapor that comes from the Atlantic Ocean, transported by the trade winds into the Amazon basin. He calculated very well up to 1978-79, each water vapor molecule recycles 5 to 8 times. So enters water vapor, goes up, condensation becomes a cloud nuclei, then falls down as rain, goes to the forest, the soil, the rooting system of the trees, capture that water, brings to the leaves, transpire, goes to the atmosphere, water vapor goes up, clouds, rainfall. So 5 to 8 times, it was a really fantastic study. And then I myself, in collaboration with some colleagues from the University of Maryland in the U.S., we also published a study in 1991. We calculated how much of the water vapor enters the Amazon basin from the Atlantic, how much goes back to the Atlantic with the Amazon River discharge, and how much would really exit the Amazon to the south as water vapor. Then we calculate 45% of that water vapor goes down to the south of the Amazon. And then in 2006, we had a meeting with Eneas Salati. He was still alive. He died a few years ago. And then we gave the name Flying Rivers. And these water vapor transport, the Flying Rivers, they explain up to 50% of the rainfall in the tropical savanna south of the Amazon. Also, they explain rainfall to 20-30% of rainfall for the Atlantic rainforest in southern Brazil, Uruguay, Paraguay, northern Argentina, southeastern Brazil as well. So, you know, tremendous ecosystem service that helps to develop the largest biodiversity in the planet.
1: In February, the journal Nature published the study, Hot Droughts in the Amazon Provide a Window to a Future Hypertropical Climate. That was led by Jeff Chambers with 29 co-authors. How do you understand the idea of hypertropical climate?
2: Well, studies are showing as well that this climate stability in the Amazon is very important. For instance, studies show as soon as we have a tipping point of the Amazon, as I said, 30 to 50 years, we're going to lose 70% of the Amazon. So rainfall will reduce a lot, 30-40% in the Amazon. And our studies that show if that happens, atmospheric wave will form in the Amazon. It will go to the North Atlantic, to North America. And a study has shown if that happens, even this wave will reduce rainfall in parts of California state, inducing even much more severe droughts there. So anyway, and recent studies also show some relationship with the Amazon and the rainfall in South Africa and also even India. But these are new studies for sure. We are going to have to do many more studies to demonstrate. But yes, the Amazon has a very important way of, you know, keeping climate stability, which is not only the Amazon, is all over South America, but also North America and perhaps even Africa and parts of India.
1: Yes, it is a global system, really.
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1: This is Radio EcoShock. Our guest is Dr. Carlos Nobre from the University of Sao Paulo, Brazil. We are talking about a dry Amazon and climate big time risk. Now, the World Resources Institute reports tropical rainforest loss drops 36% in 2025. Brazil is a big part of that improvement. I know governments have gone back and forth on Amazon policy and enforcement, but are there hopeful signs?
2: As I told you, most Amazon countries are reducing deforestation. And as I also told you, fortunately, second half of 2025, there was a 68% of the number of forest fires. So, and now, this first 4 months this year, in the Brazilian Amazon, the lowest rate of deforestation ever, certainly in the past, 2012 was the year with the smallest deforestation rate in Brazilian Amazon, 4,600 square kilometers. Well, of course, compared to 1975, when the military dictatorship starts making very, very large deforestation in the Amazon. And now, last year was 5,000 square kilometers, and this year there is a tremendous hope it will be less than 3,000. So most Amazon countries are, in fact, really working hard to get to zero deforestation by 2030. More difficult will be to combat the organized crime way of setting fires, and also a lot of degradation comes from, in addition from fires, also from selective logging. Most selective logging all over the Amazon is illegal. So illegal selective logging leads to larger scale forest degradation. So also all Amazon countries, they have to combat illegal selective logging as well.
1: We are talking on radio about a continent-sized forest few of us will ever see. Meanwhile, there are tens of billions of people living in this hotter climate, and it's in places like Manaus, which is a pretty big city, over 2 million people. How are Amazonians coping with climate change? What is it like to be there these days?
2: Well, we hope also, because we are trying to communicate all the risks for many years, as I said, I was the first author of the Amazon tipping point in 1990. But most of the Amazonian population really is the Amazonian that really, when the military dictatorship in Brazil led more than 300,000 farmers to the Amazon, a lot of deforestation. So really, a lot of these people in the Amazon are strongly connected to agribusiness. And there is a big battle. The agribusiness in Brazil, still, most of the agribusiness does not practice the regenerative agriculture, which is zero deforestation, forest restoration. So therefore, a lot of the population in the Amazon, still, they support agribusiness, they support mining. So it's a big political discussion and challenge how to convince all the Amazonian population that if there is the tipping point, the Amazon will become much drier, not very well for life. Risks of epidemics and even pandemics increase a lot already. We had the first two epidemics, 2024, Mayaro fever, Oropouche fever, spread all over Brazil, it's transmitted by insects that happens, that exists all over Brazil. So we really have to work a lot to convince the Amazonian population they are under terrible risk, and then they should really be fighting, not accepting deforestation, degradation, organized crime, etc.
1: As we wrap this up, I know you are always busy. Carlos, what are you working on now?
2: Now, in addition to being co-chair of the science panel for the Amazon, but I'm working because, you know, it was for 32 years only doing research about the tipping points, the risks, the climate impact. And then a few years ago, I said, well, let me try to move towards finding sustainable solutions. Then I create one NGO, Amazonian 4.0 Institute. And then in this institute, we are trying to demonstrate the feasibility of bringing to the Amazon, to communities in the Amazon, the value adding of industries, industrializing products of the biodiversity. So we create a laboratory for producing chocolate out of the cocoa, and we capacitate four communities in a very innovative area. In June, we are inaugurating an indigenous community, the first indigenous community in the Amazon, that will have a factory to produce chocolate. For decades and decades, they only were selling the seeds of cocoa to chocolate companies. Now they will produce chocolate, and also we are going to be making now another advanced laboratory for industrialization of Brazil nuts. So this is one concept. That's really to value the so-called agroforest systems, only products that come from the forest, zero deforestation. And now another project that myself and colleagues from the Amazon, we are developing for 2.5 years, which is what we call Amazon Institute of Technology. We carried out a feasibility study demonstrating that we need in the Amazon Institute of Technology, Pan-Amazonian, but to develop the social bioeconomy of standing forests, maintaining to also to restore degraded forest areas, to protect all the water systems, to do the value-added industrialization, to improve the urban Amazonian population. So we hope we design six innovation hubs for three in the Amazon, one in the Amazonian portions of Colombia, Peru, and Bolivia. So our dream is to get that the Amazonian countries will approve the creation of this Amazon Institute of Technology, IMIT. And if we succeed, then you know, thousands of students, undergraduate, graduate students, and these students will really bring the ways to save the Amazon. And we are trying to convince particularly President of Brazil, President of Colombia, to approve the launching of this project. And then once the governments approve, then, of course, we are going to go for funding. This calculation initially is about $300 million, but it will be, you know, MIT-like institute, and I'm working very hard on that.
1: From the University of Sao Paulo, we've been speaking with longtime Amazon expert Dr. Carlos Nobre. You can download this interview and find all the links to the science we just talked about in my show blog at ecoshock.org. Carlos, thank you for sharing your valuable time with our listeners.
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1: I'm Alex Smith for Radio EcoShock. You have to get out of mainstream media to find out anything happening in the real world these days. Like this headline from Al Jazeera, May 8th. A calamity. Why is a record heat wave sweeping South Asia? Countries including India, Pakistan, and Bangladesh have seen temperatures soar well above seasonal averages, with some areas approaching or exceeding 45 degrees C, 113 Fahrenheit. Quoting from that article by Usaid Siddiqui, a record-breaking deadly heat wave sweeping South Asia has pushed temperatures to dangerous highs, disrupting daily life for hundreds of millions and raising new concerns about the vulnerability of one of the world's most densely populated regions. Countries including India, Pakistan, and Bangladesh have seen temperatures soar well above seasonal averages, with some areas approaching or exceeding 45 to 50 degrees Celsius. That's 113 to 122 degrees Fahrenheit. Local media also reported that more than 90 of the world's hottest cities were in India on April 24th. That was from Al Jazeera. People in Asia are dying. We don't know how many. Hundreds of millions have to work outside or their families do not eat that day. Hundreds of millions have no electricity. Air conditioning is a dream for millions more. Driving, flying, burning fossil fuels is making their lives miserable. We are killing them. The heat is higher. Weeks more super hot days there. Global warming, it's here, now, and the developing historic El Niño will crank up the worse. Somebody has to be the bearer of bad news. I'm Alex Smith. Thank you for hanging in there and caring about our world.

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0: Rosenberg, and you're listening to Building Bridges. Tonight on Building Bridges, Bruce Lee. He shattered bodies on screen, but he also shattered myths. Myths about race, myths about masculinity, myths about who gets to be heroic in America. Before Bruce Lee, Asian men in Hollywood were mocked and they were erased and they were feminized and they were villainized or made invisible altogether. Then came Bruce Lee, fierce, philosophic, anti-colonial, electrifying, a child of empire who exposed empire. Tonight we speak with acclaimed cultural historian and activist Jeff Chang about his powerful new work on Bruce Lee and what Lee's life tells us about the white supremacy, cultural theft, capitalism, war, immigration, identity, and resistance from Chinatown to Hollywood, from Hong Kong to Oakland, from martial arts to liberation politics. Bruce Lee became more than a movie star. He became a global rebellion against humiliation. And in this dangerous moment of rising racism, authoritarianism, censorship, and corporate cultural control, Bruce Lee, his story may be more urgent than ever. So do stay with us. And I am delighted to have Jeff Chang, I think one of the country's most important cultural critics and movement intellectuals. He is the author of landmark works, including Can't Stop, Won't Stop, We Gonna Be All Right, and his latest work examining the political and cultural meaning of Bruce Lee and Asian America. Jeff Chang has spent decades chronicling how culture becomes a battlefield where struggles over race and memory, identity, empire, and liberation are fought. His work connects music and sports, film, organizing, and popular culture to the deeper structures of white supremacy and resistance. Jeff, it's so good to have you with us.
1: Wow, Mimi, that, thank you for that amazing, amazing introduction. I really, really, really appreciate it. I also want to say I don't feel worthy to live up to all that you said there, but that was a beautiful introduction into talking about Bruce Lee. Really appreciate it.
0: Well, you know, one of the things that hit me immediately about the book, aside from the fact that I love the cover, it's really beautiful. But it has pictures. I love
1: can't
0: the
1: have
0: pictures.
1: Can't have a book on Bruce Lee without having pictures.
0: I would say so. Well, one of the things that I was thinking about as I first picked up the book was actually, and I never did get over Vincent Chin. Vincent Chin, who was a young man who was essentially lynched, really, by frustrated auto workers in a bar. And, of course, he is Chinese, and they immediately thought that he was Japanese. I've been in pain all these years over the case of Vincent and the fact there was never any real equal rights and justice. I wonder if you can talk a little bit about to what extent, if any, that the case of Vincent Chin affected you in this issue, in this case about Bruce Lee.
1: Wow. That's an amazing way to bring this all around full circle, actually, from the very beginning. So you're talking about the case of Vincent Chin, an auto worker who was murdered by auto workers. And this happened in 1982 in Detroit. amidst the period of a lot of scapegoating of Japanese for the economic ills that had befallen the car industry at that time, the American car industry. And these workers, you know, were at a bar. Vincent was out with his friends. He was having a bachelor party. He was about to get married. And they, you know, baited him. They basically were calling him all kinds of racist names. Vincent wouldn't stand for it. He went and slugged one of them in the face. And they all got kicked out of the bar. And then these two men hunted down Vincent and his friends with a baseball bat, found him. One of them held Vincent and the other one beat him to death. And like you said, you know, that there was never any justice that was served in this instance. They were let off, you know, by the judge who said, oh, you know, they've never gotten in trouble before. And this unleashed a powerful movement on the ground, grassroots, first in Detroit, led by, you know, a lot of activists, including people like Helen Zia, the great, you know, writer and journalist and thinker, Helen Zia, and many, many, many others. And, you know, this particular movement, I think, really sealed the idea of Asian American, the Asian American, as somebody who would be the subject of their own future. You know, people weren't going to take it laying down anymore. They wanted to stand up and fight. And so, you know, I come in after that. I was young when Vincent was murdered. I was growing up in Honolulu, Hawaii. And then I came to California later, you know, many years later, actually. But I was a beneficiary of all of those activists who stood up and fought at that particular moment, because they formed a nationwide network of organizations and individuals, groups of people who were dedicated to this idea of fighting back against anti-Asian violence. You know, it's a very important thing that you note that he was mistaken for Japanese. And, you know, I think back to the pandemic in which, you know, Chinese were being scapegoated for the spread of COVID-19. And in that particular instance, you know, there are a lot of non-Chinese who were mistaken for Chinese and beaten because of that. We suffered a lot of violence during that particular period and still do. And it's always this idea of, you know, if you're in Detroit in 1982, you know, not being Japanese, being called Japanese or being called that, it makes you Asian American. You know, if you're non-Chinese in 2020, 2021, 2022, even now, and you're being blamed for the coronavirus, it doesn't make you Chinese, it makes you Asian American. And so, you know, this idea of the Asian American is something that we wield as an act of self-defense, but also as a way of creating ourselves. And I think that that's part of the story that we're making in this moment. And that's sort of part of the story that I was trying to cover in the book alongside, you know, Bruce Lee's story as well.
0: Jeff, in the book, you and your friends go to a movie and they go to and I wasn't 100% clear, but it seemed to me like it was an outdoor movie, and you're all thrilled at the performance and the grace and beauty of Bruce Lee. And then there's a car that comes up to you and your friends. And it reminded me again of Vincent. And they are attacking you folks. And it really could have led to terrible consequences. And I'm interested in what you think. What hits you at that point where in some ways you really want to kick it out of the ballpark and kick them out of the ballpark.
1: Yeah.
0: And yeah. at the same time, there is this danger
1: mm-hmm.
0: that
1: yeah.
0: occurs. And so I was wondering how you and your friends at that juncture really looked at what Bruce Lee had brought to the screen

0: you know, death in 1973. And we were just thrilled. We were super stoked to see Brandon, you know, who was our age, you know, getting up and kicking butt, you know, on the screen. And then we're hanging out in this parking lot afterwards, and this, you know, this pickup truck full of folks kind of drives by, and they start screaming racist epithets at us. And I think, you know, it's a complex type of thing, right? Like, it's the gap between reality and the movies. You know, representation is super important. Being able to see somebody like you on the screen as the hero, that was a big deal for us, you know? And then here's this moment where we're getting confronted with a race, you know, just outright out and out racist type of confrontation, and trying to figure out what we're going to do about it. Half of us wanted to, you know, I'm balling up my fists, and half of us are wanting to go like get in the car and chase after them and, you know, and get into a fight. And the other half is like, no, not at all. You know, they might have guns. This is not what we want to do, you know? And you get reminded that you don't belong. And I think that trying to work through those very complex types of feelings was, you know, part of why I wanted to include it in the book. Bruce, you know, I don't know what he would have done in that situation. If it was a movie, he would have gone and kicked every one of their butts. But, you know, in real life, I'm not sure, you know. They were in a van. They were driving away. I mean, they were in a pickup truck. They're driving away. There's a million things that go through your head afterwards, all the things that you could have done, right? We chose not to that night. We chose not to go after them. But it was just a reminder of the ways that we get othered, that we get reminded of how we don't belong. And in part, you know, I wanted to write the book in order to be able to say, hey, you know, if Bruce is your hero, here's what he stood for. I bet a lot of those guys in the pickup truck would have been like, oh yeah, I like Bruce Lee, you know? Mm. And that's the irony of it all, right? That's the irony of it all.
1: Jeff, many Americans remember Bruce Lee simply as a martial arts icon, but mm-hmm. your work insists that Bruce Lee cannot be separated from the racial realities of America and colonial Hong Kong. And mm-hmm. I was thinking about this in today's world also, where, of course, we're still dealing with the fact that I think we're a hop, skip, and jump from internment camps. That's what's on the agenda. That's what the agenda is.
0: Yeah, they've talked about it openly. Yeah, for sure.
1: New Jersey and the like. So who was Bruce Lee politically and historically within that context?
0: Yeah, and not just to say, not only have they talked about it, I mean, these detention camps are incarceration camps. Like Japanese Americans were incarcerated in the 1940s. Who was Bruce Lee? What did he stand for? You know, Bruce grew up a colonial subject in Hong Kong, which was an apartheid state. You know, the British ran Hong Kong, you know, and there was a Chinese and Asian majority, overwhelming majority. It was a classic sort of a colonial type of case where a lot of resources were being extracted. Bruce grew up aware that he was second class in his own land. And he, you know, took that out. He acted it out. You know, he and his friends, they were not poor. They were fairly well off. They went to a private school, a Catholic school, but they would go up the hill after school to try to pick fights with the British boys. And, you know, Bruce used to say, hey, I understand, like, in this society, you know, leadership positions are not meant for the likes of me. And, you know, I'm angry about it. And that was who he was. At the same time, you know, he comes to the U.S.

0: He lives in racially segregated neighborhoods. He is, living with blacks and Asians and poor white folks and Latinos and Indians, American Indians, and he is coming to understand what it means to be a minority in the U.S., a racialized minority. I think it's the 12 years that he spends in the U.S. that actually turn him into somebody who empathizes with the underdog. And so when you see his movies, right, he's always playing the person who's fighting on the side of the downpressed. In The Big Boss, he's fighting on the side of laborers, of migrant laborers, to be specific. He's in Fist of Fury fighting against Japanese imperialists. He's kicking down that sign that says no Chinese and dogs allowed in that particular park entrance. In The Way of the Dragon, he is fighting on behalf of restaurant workers in a neighborhood that a mob boss wants to gentrify. These are all very familiar stories to us, right? And in Enter the Dragon, he literally is working to help free the enslaved. And so this is who I think Bruce stands for. This is what Bruce stands for, and this is who Bruce is all around the globe now. It's not just Asian Americans, of course, who look up to him. You can talk about folks in Bosnia putting up a statue because he's somebody who represents, after the end of this ethnic and religious war, the Balkan Wars, he's somebody that represents truth and justice to everybody. And it's an amazing type of thing to me. And I wanted to recapture, the journey that took him to that particular point.
1: And you are such a fine writer.
0: Thank
1: I don't
0: you,
1: know how
0: Heidi.
1: long it took you
0: Appreciate it.
1: to to
0: Way too long. Let's not talk about that. It took me a long, long time. But yeah, I'm not the fastest tortoise on the track.
1: But you are great, and it is important that people understand and review your writing today, because you emerged really during the Vietnam War era, which has
0: Well,
1: never.
0: I was born after it. Yeah, I was born. Yeah.
1: And black liberation struggles and
0: Yeah.
1: anti-colonial
0: I'm the next generation
1: revolutions.
0: after that. Yes.
1: And
0: Yeah.
1: how did those movements shape the hunger people had for a figure like Bruce Lee?
0: Yeah, Bruce is somebody who was not political during his lifetime. He never thought of himself as an activist. He didn't necessarily participate in all of the activism and organizing that was happening. Of course, he was in the Bay Area for a short time. And so in his Kuhn, he had students who went to Berkeley, and they're like coming back to the Kuhn, and working out with everybody there. And they're talking after the workout about this thing called the free speech movement that's jumping off, So Bruce is near to it, but he's not in it or of it. He at that time was really just trying to assimilate, just trying to get on his way. But the thing about it is he makes an honest attempt to try to find stardom in Hollywood. And because of his determination and his will on the one hand, and because he's also there at the center of a whole swirling of events that are you could consider it luck, that there's interest in Asian ideas because of the beatniks and the counterculture. He rises in stature because of that. And he plays a character in the mid-60s, who is the sidekick to the Green Hornet, a cartoon character during this one moment of kind of this pop art fluorescence on TV, efflorescence on TV. So it's an unusual way that he breaks in, and he gets out of that. He's been able to popularize the martial art Kung Fu, and he's been able to popularize a lot of these ideas. I think of great, as of Bruce as a side note here, as a great popularizer of Asian philosophies. He's one of the people who's really taken a lot of these Taoist ideas and Zen Buddhist ideas and inserted them right into the mainstream. But you know, getting back to the point, he comes out of this and he realizes that even though he has, you know, impressed a lot of people across the country and he's in demand, that Hollywood doesn't see him as a main character. And so he kind of lolls about in Hollywood for a good 4 years, realizing that he's never going to get a lead role. And so he decides he has to go back to Hong Kong to actually establish himself and be seen. You know, this is still the struggle of Asian Americans today, is to be seen. And for him, fighting and being seen was almost the same fight.
1: I wonder if we might prevail upon you to read a passage. You're such a good writer, and it's so exciting. It's so engrossing. Do you happen to have the book with you?
0: I have it, yeah. Where do you want me to jump in?
1: Oh, I have no idea. It's all great. I don't know his famous phrase, be water, the issues of the hotel where people were fighting
0: hotel.
1: Against the dislocation of the elders. It's all good. It's all good. So you pick.
0: Let me, what if I read some of the beginning here, the introduction here, just to give people a little taste of what the book is about. Yeah. Okay. This is the very beginning of the book. It's called The Lives of Bruce Lee. Picture him rising from stillness to movement, wearing a jade pendant around his neck, a sign of a promise he has made to his mother that he will not engage in violence. Watching as his fellow workers are pummeled by thugs paid for by his boss, taking a stray punch and turning his cheek, flush with rage. His chain is severed, jade pendant shattering on the concrete. Released from his pacifist vow, his face contorts. He lets out a wildcat scream and explodes into motion. With a back crescent kick, he drops a man, flattens another with a roundhouse kick and an elbow, stomps his foot into the chest of a third, whips around to finish him with a hook kick. Nine men line up against him. He waves a finger. You bastards can't push us around. Steps over the bodies of the men he's KO'd, grabs the hem of his pants, crouches into a ready position. Picture him again, eyes cocked, lip upturned in a sneer. Bring it on. One pulls a knife and charges. He kicks away the knife, then the knife man. Raises his eyes, sets his teeth. Well, I'm waiting. Three men up, four kicks, two punches, three men down. Three men surround him, and three kicks, he levels them all. He crouches again, sharp and taut. Picture him, the Bruce Lee we know.
1: I'm holding my breath.
0: That's the very beginning of the book. And it's getting at just how exciting, you know, he was to watch on screen. And I don't know if I captured it, but that's what I was trying to do.
1: You absolutely captured it. My question really is, to what extent you wanted to capture this for young people? And how critical, how important was that at a time? Yeah, we're coming out of the pandemic and the vulgarities and viciousness of the Trumpites, etc. There's been enormous pain and brutality that the Asian American community has been subject to. And of course, we have never really dealt with the issue of the internment camps, which is infuriating. So, you know, how important to you was this for young people?
0: Yeah, it's a great question. I was working on this book for a really, really long time. We're talking about that, right?
1: Yes.
0: Part of it was because I couldn't find the plot. You know, I'd been asked to do this biography on Bruce Lee, and I think, you know, the genre of the celebrity biography didn't really fit what I wanted to say. And then for better and for much, much worse, the pandemic happened and the outpouring of violence happened. And suddenly, you know, we all felt unsafe, especially women in our families, in our communities, queer folks in our families, in our communities, elderly in our families, in our communities. We were forming self-defense groups and we were forming community patrols. And people were doing, you know, Zoom, you know, online, you know, workshops on how to defend yourself, you know, in the streets. And at that particular time, the symbol of Bruce began reappearing on those same streets, you know, in our communities. So in Chinatowns, you know, out here in the West Coast, in New York City as well, you'd start seeing just the image of Bruce. You'd see Bruce's image all over our social media feeds. And it was like people were saying, hey, you know, we got this. We got this. Bruce had it. We got this too. You know, it was like they were trying to raise Bruce as a symbol of unity, of pride, of strength, of self-defense, but also of asking for, you know, solidarity. And showing solidarity. That's who Bruce was as well. He was somebody who showed solidarity to all these different types of communities. And so for me, that was an inspiration. I was like, wow, like, you know, a whole new generation is adopting Bruce as a symbol for themselves of strength. And that was what I ended up deciding I needed to write towards. And so that's why the book is really, it's a biography of Bruce and a biography of the rise of Asian America as well.
1: 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And make sure you tune in next week for part two of Water, Mirror, Echo, where the story only grows more urgent.

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Hear Rene de Ristre on Propaganda, Laundering Narratives. 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

0: Welcome to Between the Lines, presenting news and analysis of critical issues affecting our communities, the nation, and the world. I'm Scott Harris. This week we present James Zogby, president of the Arab American Institute, who examines the dire situation in Lebanon, the West Bank, and Gaza under continuing military attack by Israel, violence largely ignored by U.S. corporate media. Martin O'Malley, Social Security Commissioner under Joe Biden, who explains how the Trump-Musk and Doge downsizing of the Social Security workforce has demolished the agency's customer service. And Thomas Meyer of Food and Water Watch, who talks about growing nationwide opposition to the building of resource-hungry artificial intelligence data centers. But first, we begin with a summary of some of the week's underreported news stories.
1: The Trump administration is deporting immigrant parents with children who are U.S. citizens at four times the rate of the Biden administration. The Trump White House rewrote the rules for dealing with such cases by eliminating instructions to handle immigrant parents in a way that is humane when related to family separations. Often, immigrant parents facing ICE arrest must quickly find a guardian for their children, turning to friends, neighbors, or their place of worship. According to a recent ProPublica analysis, over 11,000 parents of children who are U.S. citizens were arrested since Trump's second term began. With an aggressive enforcement goal of 3,000 arrests a day nationally, ICE and cooperating police departments are arresting 50 parents daily. Under the Trump regime, 60% of parents arrested are deported, twice the rate under Biden. ICE agents are arresting more mothers than fathers, and detained parents aren't often permitted to see their children before they're deported. Three-quarters of the mothers arrested had no criminal history in the United States other than minor traffic infractions. Indigenous residents of a small village near the Napo River in the Ecuadorian Amazon rainforest now fear for their lives from criminal gangs illegally mining gold. Violence targeting villagers has grown with the influx of miners. In 2025, there were 19 murders in Napo province, nearly twice the number of the previous year. According to Foreign Policy magazine, two main factors have driven organized crime groups to diversify into gold. The first is the price of cocaine has fallen over the past few years, while the price of gold has soared by 65% over last year. Second, there's a lower risk of being arrested for smuggling illegal gold than for drug trafficking, largely because gold is not an inherently illegal product. Illegal miners often use mercury to extract gold from ore, which is highly toxic, contaminating soil, waterways, and fisheries. Blood samples of indigenous villagers in Ecuador have been found with increasing levels of mercury poisoning linked to cancer deaths and damage to kidneys, lungs, and nervous systems. Portland, Oregon has become an innovator in building new affordable housing by promoting smaller, denser units such as duplexes, triplexes, fourplexes, and sixplexes. The city has succeeded in providing incentives to developers to construct what's called infill or middle housing in existing residential neighborhoods. These are townhouses that stack one behind another, going deep into a lot rather than all facing the street. With the shortage of affordable housing across the U.S., cities are looking for new ways to create partnerships with developers to build more entry-level housing. While other cities, counties, and states have allowed denser housing options, Portland has done more than most to create incentives for their construction. Portland's more flexible zoning rules allow developers to make more money from constructing multiple units on one lot than from a single-family home on that same piece of property. The Washington Post reports that since 2021, nearly 90% of building permits issued for housing in Portland has been for middle, denser cottage clusters of tiny homes. This week's news summary was compiled by Bob Nixon. For Between the Lines, I'm Anna Manso.

0: As the world entered the 11th week of the U.S.-Israeli war against Iran, President Trump rejected Iran's response to the latest U.S. peace proposal, acknowledging that the ceasefire is on life support. Iran's counteroffer had demanded the release of frozen assets and an end to the U.S. naval blockade of Iranian ports. The failure of peace talks increased oil prices, with little hope the Strait of Hormuz would soon reopen to oil tankers and commercial shipping. Just days after the U.S. and Israel launched their February 28th war on Iran, Israeli Prime Minister Benjamin Netanyahu attacked Lebanon, targeting Hezbollah. Although the two countries reached a temporary ceasefire agreement in mid-April, Israel continues to launch deadly airstrikes and occupies southern Lebanon. Lebanon's health ministry reports that since March 2nd, Israeli strikes have killed nearly 3,000 people across Lebanon and displaced 1.2 million. In the occupied West Bank, the Israeli military and radical Jewish settlers have killed over 1,000 Palestinians since October 2023 in a campaign of ethnic cleansing and violent land takeovers. Despite a U.S.-brokered ceasefire in Gaza that took effect in October last year, Israel has conducted near-daily attacks, killing 850 Palestinians, in addition to more than 72,000 killed there since October 7, 2023. Your reporter spoke with James Zogby, co-founder and president of the Arab American Institute, who examines the dire situation in Lebanon, the West Bank, and Gaza, under continuing Israeli attack, horrific violence that's largely ignored by U.S. corporate media.
1: I call it an Israeli definition of ceasefire is you cease and we fire. And that's how they've been operating. There's supposed to be a ceasefire in Lebanon since October. Every day there were bombings or military assaults on different Lebanese targets. The new ceasefire after the most current round of fighting has actually been more devastating. Hundreds have died. Entire Lebanese villages have been leveled. The New York Times has a very powerful photo presentation of the villages before and after, 12 of them that have been pretty much demolished. They've done to Lebanon in the south what they did to Gaza. 1 million people have been expelled from their homes. And like I said, the homes being destroyed. And hundreds are being killed. And there's no attention paid. And part of the problem is a racism that exists still in the American mind, where Israelis are human beings and Arabs are objects. They're not personalities. They're not people with families and people who love them and personalities that have to be attended to. So, you know, an Israeli hostage gets sympathy. 100 Palestinians dying in a building is just a body count. It's not unlike the way we had Vietnam, you know, where American soldiers were people. We knew their families. We knew their mothers. We saw the families cry. Vietnamese were like 10,000 a week being killed. Who cared? And it's pretty much that way. Israelis are human beings and Palestinians are objects. And Lebanese are in the same way. Actually, it's been disturbing to me because I have long been on the left of American politics from my Jackson days through my Bernie days. And I see the left finally understanding Palestinians, but not appreciating the loss of life and the loss of their properties of the Lebanese. They just aren't seen in the same way.
0: James, the Lebanese health ministry said just this past Sunday, Israeli attacks over just 24 hours killed 51 people, including two medical workers. Since March 2nd, Israeli strikes have killed nearly 3,000 people across Lebanon, and 1.2 million people have been displaced. I mean, these stats are just horrifying. And I wonder if you feel that the impunity with which Israel operated under in Gaza, judged by many international jurists as a genocide, given that the government of Prime Minister Benjamin Netanyahu has been given the green light, you think, to commit similar crimes in Lebanon because they weren't held accountable for what took place in Gaza.
1: Of course. And basically, look, well, successive American administrations have been responsible for this impunity. The Biden administration really upped the ante on that. They turned a complete blind eye to what Israel was doing. They gave them the go-ahead. I had meetings with the Secretary of State, meetings with the National Security Council advisor. They were all unwilling not only to condemn, but they didn't see anything wrong with what Israel was doing. And they continued to say Israel's got to finish the job. What does finish the job mean? When you're talking about an occupied people who are being strangled to death in a situation in Gaza that was itself genocidal even before the Israeli assault. It was an open-air prison camp. People couldn't get out. Nothing could come in unless the Israelis let it in. They were limited to the amount of caloric intake that Israel deemed was necessary for survival. And those conditions existed for 20 years. And then, you know, the Biden administration let Israel have its way completely in what they did in Gaza, and never a critical word other than a kind of a cautionary note, but not a condemnation, not a stopping of aid, not a distancing ourselves or saying, you know, we're going to either take punitive measures or distance ourselves from you. We didn't do it. Trump inherited it, and of course, he has no compassion for anybody. He let it happen, and Israel went full throttle. So, yeah, the ground was laid for Lebanon, was prepared for Lebanon by what happened in Gaza. And that sense of impunity is the fault of American policy, and it's actually had devastating consequences. If the last couple of administrations have done anything, it's they've made international law irrelevant. It no longer exists. This is the law of the jungle. Power wins, rights lose, and we've seen it operating now for many years, but it's now with the Biden administration and with the Trump administration, it's been consolidated into a fact.
0: That was James Zogby, president of the Arab American Institute. Learn more about human rights groups reporting on the death and destruction resulting from continuing Israeli attacks on Lebanon, the West Bank, and Gaza by visiting our Between the Lines website at btlonline.org. Soon after moving back into the White House for a second term in January last year, Donald Trump recruited tech billionaire Elon Musk to lead an unofficial government initiative called DOGE, or the Department of Government Efficiency, to hunt down federal agency waste, fraud, and abuse. Musk and his team of young engineers failed to find any significant waste, but set in motion mass terminations of federal employees, the closure of entire agencies, deep cuts to agency budgets, and cancellation of critical domestic and foreign aid health programs, which led to dozens of lawsuits and claims of unlawful, chaotic cuts. The Social Security Administration was on the DOGE hit list, where Musk and his team disrupted the agency's operations by firing 11% of its employees and closing 26 field offices, leading to widespread customer service problems and long wait times. These initiatives, aimed at reducing agency costs and modernizing technology, have instead caused critical failures in services for many of the 75 million people who depend on Social Security to receive their earned monthly benefits. Your reporter spoke with Martin O'Malley, Commissioner of the Social Security Administration under President Biden, who previously served as Maryland's two-term governor and mayor of Baltimore. Here he talks about how the Trump-Musk downsizing of the Social Security workforce has impacted critical customer service and how to fairly address the projected 2033 shortfall of the Social Security Trust Fund.
2: When President Biden asked me to go there, it was understanding that for 10 years, their staffing had been reduced down to a point where it was a 50-year low. And those hardworking men and women by the end of the Biden administration had managed to turn 8 of the 9 service delivery metrics, you know, the speed with which to answer the phone, getting a beneficiary into pay status, initial disability determinations. They had gotten it headed in a much better direction. Some of them at a 20-year best, notwithstanding the fact that baby boomers like me were starting to swell their ranks to a new all-time high every day. But then DOGE and Elon Musk and Donald Trump with his bullhorn of lies started just taking a wrecking ball to the agency. They reduced its staffing now to about a 63-year low. They shoved 7,000 people out of the agency, the largest loss of staff in the shortest period of time in the history of that 90-year agency, Scott, that's never, ever once missed a monthly payment. So the result of all of that is that the customer service that people work for their whole lives, just like they earn their benefits by working their whole lives, has been taken away from them. And as President Biden said in some of his first remarks as a fully promoted, full-fledged citizen, they're trying to wreck Social Security so that then they can rob it, because it's the only agency that maintains a $2.6 trillion surplus. So that's the sad story. The good news is Americans are appalled by this. 87% of us, regardless of party, actually want Social Security to be strengthened, made better, and able to pay 100% of the benefits we've earned for the far future, not just for us, but for our kids and grandkids.
0: Commissioner O'Malley, I did want to ask you if you would talk a bit about predictions, and I guess this is based on the numbers, that without adjustment, Social Security and the Social Security Trust Fund will be insolvent by 2033 or 2034, and that without doing anything, people's their benefits may shrink by 17%. But there's plenty that can be done and has been done in the past to readjust where the shortfalls lie. Commissioner O'Malley, tell our listeners about the shortfall and where policymakers and folks like yourself want to see Social Security go to fix this problem.
2: Sure. You know, because so many people, Scott, depend on Social Security, there are very few scary headlines that get as many eyeballs and as many clicks as a headline that says Social Security to go totally dry, run dry by 2033. Oftentimes they put to go totally insolvent. And let me define that for just one second. Social Security is a pay-as-you-go program. In other words, the dollars that go out of Social Security to beneficiaries who work their whole lives and are in pay status are the same dollars that are paid in by all of us who are still working in the economy. But it is true that the surplus that Congress built up back in the last adjustment, which was 1982, that surplus is not lasting as long as they had intended and as they had forecasted in 1982. When I was confirmed, or rather going through the confirmation process, I asked the actuary, the public actuary at Social Security, what did you all get wrong? Are we living longer? Were birth rates off? What did you get wrong? And you know what he said? He said, income inequality. I said, excuse me, come again. He said, we were asked to set the tax bracket on Social Security so that it would capture, it would apply to 90% of increased earnings over the next 40 years. But then so many things happened under Ronald Reagan after 1982 that in essence flatlined any increases in earnings for about 94% of us and increased earnings in ways haven't seen since the roaring 20s for the top 5, 6, 7% of Americans. So because of that, Social Security only captured 80% of future earnings, not 90%. And that is why, my friend, that surplus is running out in 2033 rather than 2050, when most of us baby boomers will move on to our eternal reward. Mm. So the cause of Social Security's upcoming, the forecasted 17% cliff, and I do believe, I mean, not to scare the bejeebers out of your listeners, I do believe that there is will in Congress to act on this. And the solution is pretty forthright. And John Larson has put in a bill every year with growing numbers of co-sponsors that would essentially scrap the cap for those higher earning people so that they continue to pay the same rate into Social Security that all of the rest of us pay into it for the first 182,000 of our earnings.
0: That was Martin O'Malley, former commissioner of the Social Security Administration under President Joe Biden. Learn more about the Trump regime's damage to the Social Security system and future threats by visiting our Between the Lines website at btlonline.org.

0: On May 11th, Baltimore City Council joined more than 60 local governments, big and small, rural and urban, Democratic and Republican, all over the country, in declaring a moratorium on building data centers to power artificial intelligence while local officials study the issue. The Maine legislature recently became the first state to pass such a law, but it was vetoed by Democratic Governor Janet Mills. While the legislature's veto override failed, Governor Mills created a commission to study the issue, which was part of the original bill. Last October, Food and Water Watch became the first national group to call for a data center moratorium, now joined by more than 250 other organizations across the U.S. Data centers require enormous amounts of energy and water, create noise pollution and air pollution depending on how they're powered, while creating very few jobs. Between the Lines' Melinda Tuhu spoke with Thomas Meyer, Strategic Organizing Projects Director for Food and Water Watch and Food and Water Action. Here he talks about the fight to stop, or at least slow down, the building of data centers in Maine and other states across the nation.
1: What we have been pushing for is, and saying, is that we need a moratorium on data centers, basically until and unless we can figure out a way to make them compatible with a livable and sustainable future. So far, so many of the proposals have been powered by fossil fuels, using enormous amounts of water, creating a lot of noise and disruption for communities, buying up farmland, you know, that obviously could be productive in other ways. Conditions, you know, or the stipulations of lifting a moratorium would probably differ kind of state to state until there is obviously some kind of national framework. There's a lot left to be figured out. And so we think that it's prudent to hit pause and give both the public and policymakers time to figure out how to move forward sustainably. The cities and towns where this is being so hotly debated, we know that opposition to data centers has been bipartisan. And we know that in other states, certainly there have been proposed moratoria that are bipartisan and led by both, you know, Democrats and Republicans in the legislature.
2: Maine was the first state to pass a statewide moratorium, and then the governor vetoed it. She vetoed it because she said she wanted one particular one to go through, and she said it would be 400 construction jobs and 100 permanent jobs, which sounded a little fishy to me because I know it doesn't take much human labor to run these things. What does your research show in terms of jobs that would be provided with these data centers?
1: Food and Water Watch has a recently published research report that looks at the variety of reasons why, you know, a data center moratorium is prudent. And one of them is the kind of empty promises around jobs and revenue. Looking at Virginia specifically, which is where the most data centers have been built and proposed, found that with a $54 million investment in a data center, you would get one permanent job. And with $54 million invested in non-data center, you know, projects, you would get 168 jobs. And so you're right that the math from this project really just doesn't add up. Really, part of the rationale for data centers and for artificial intelligence and for automation is to eliminate jobs. Like, that is the project of the big tech and corporate trusts that are pushing these.
2: In Maine, well, I understand that the governor vetoed it, and then she created, I guess by a executive order, a body to study the issue, which is partly what the, you know, what the moratorium was going to do. Do you know what's happening next in Maine in terms of trying to fight back against her veto?
1: As I understand it, was brought back up to override the veto and did not quite have the numbers necessary to override it. So to my knowledge, it's dead for this legislative session, unfortunately. There is a push in Maine, as in so many other states, to pass, you know, moratoria or ban or restrictions at the local level in Maine. What we've seen everywhere in the country is that the local, the municipal, the county level is where the kind of fiercest opposition has been, and where, you know, local elected officials have taken action, not in as many cases as they should.
2: Governor DeSantis in Florida said that any data centers coming, and he didn't say they weren't welcome, but they would have to provide their own energy. But that doesn't really address the issue of, first of all, what kind of energy, and and also the issue of water use. Is it possible to have a data center without using up an awful lot of water?
1: There are some systems, you know, more expensive, less common. That's why the industry doesn't want to use them. To my understanding, there are some data center systems that would use less water, would recycle water for cooling in some way, would use the heat generated by the thing that's happening in all the servers to actually provide heat or energy for other buildings.
0: That was Thomas Meyer, Strategic Organizing Projects Director for Food and Water Watch and Food and Water Action. Learn more about groups opposing the construction of data centers in their communities and across the nation by visiting our Between the Lines website at btlonline.org.

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Our theme music was written by Richard Hill and performed by Mikata. This week's program was produced by Susan Bramhall, Mary Hunt, Anna Manzo, Bob Nixon, Melinda Tuhus, and Jeff Yates. 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
1: We may not be ready to talk about preparing for another pandemic, but viruses don't respect our emotions, let alone our geographic location.
2: There constantly are viruses and other pathogens jumping from animals into humans. The scientists who think about this stuff the most think that the threat is probably every 10 years or so.
3: Journalist John Cohen has interviewed top epidemiologists around the world and even followed virus hunters into damp bat caves to assess our readiness to prevent another pandemic. He shares with us what he's learned. Welcome to Big Picture Science. I'm Molly Bentley.
1: I'm Seth Shostak. In this episode, we'll find out which viruses are at the top of the likely culprits list, why RNA viruses can be especially good vectors, and also the good news. Namely, we now have a vast store of knowledge and tools to protect ourselves against global contagion. The question is, will we use them?
3: This episode is Preventing Future Pandemics.
1: We hope that the ideas in this episode actually do go viral. John Cohen is a senior correspondent for the magazine Science, who has written extensively on infectious disease, epidemics, and pandemics for more than 30 years. Molly was invited to interview him by the Center for Inquiry West in Los Angeles in front of a live audience.
3: I rewatched the HBO documentary How to Survive a Pandemic, for which he was a consulting producer to help prepare for a conversation. I also read his book, Planning Miracles, How to Prevent Future Pandemics. And my first question, Seth, was about that title. The M word, miracle, is not one that scientists usually use to describe scientific breakthroughs.
1: Well, that's true. I mean, the word miracle is one that's in general not admitted by science to be an explanation for anything, right? If you say, look, this phenomenon that we've observed in the lab or in the field or through a telescope or whatever, it's all a miracle. That might have, you know, passed muster 1,000 years ago or 500 years ago, actually, but not today. If you can't, you know, demonstrate that it's true via an experiment, yeah, it's not science.
3: John Cohen shared the reasoning behind his book title, Planning Miracles.
2: The March of Dimes paid for the research that created Jonas Salk's polio vaccine, which proved itself safe and efficacious in 1955. And in that year's annual report, the head of the March of Dimes wrote that this was a planned miracle. And the root of the word miracle isn't religious. It's about smiling in Greek. It's about wonder in Latin. And we speak about miracle cures. We speak about, you know, miracle medicine. And that's really what the theme of the book is that we have the power to plan for a better future. And I wanted to write a book that was hopeful, in a sense, to say that science has brought us to a point where we can plan in ways to make a better future than the one we just experienced with COVID.
1: In pursuit of clarity in his book about how science can help us avoid another calamity, John Cohen has interviewed top researchers around the world. He's even followed virus hunters into difficult wild places to show us why such pursuits are essential. Here is Molly's conversation with him.
4: So, John, we've just emerged from the COVID pandemic, and many of us may be reluctant to take to heart that we must prepare for another one. But as it was with pre-COVID era, a future pandemic is a question of when, not if. So before we get into what preparedness looks like, I wonder if you could share with us how scientists describe the current threat level.
2: So there is no body of scientists who sit down and create a threat level. The scientists who think about this stuff the most think that the threat is probably every 10 years or so, that there will be an outbreak that has the opportunity to grow into a pandemic. There constantly are viruses and other pathogens jumping from animals into humans, and they die out. They burn out quickly. They don't go anywhere. They're just not good at copying themselves in our bodies, or they're not good at spreading from one person to another. But every 10 years or so, if you look over the past 30, 40 years, that's what we've seen.
4: Mm-hmm. And some of them may have gone unnoticed, meaning there was the SARS, after the pandemic of 100 years ago, the 1918 flu. You had SARS, you had MERS. So we have had other pandemics.
2: They happen all the time. So like one that people don't recognize as a pandemic is norovirus, the cruise ship virus. That has been pandemic. It has spiked in a repeated fashion over the past 20, 30 years. And they were pandemics. We didn't call them that, but they are.
4: When you said that they don't have a threat level, I mean, I think of in California, we have the different colors for what the threat level is for wildfires. I was imagining less that and more, how nervous are they? Do they feel like we are... could be on the brink, it could happen soon, yeah. Or is it we're sitting back a little bit? I mean, maybe it's another way of saying that. How worried are they?
2: I think given the actions of the American government over the past few years, the threat level in the minds of people who think hard about this has gone through the ceiling because of the Trump administration undoing all of this science that was moving us toward the things that I'm writing about in the book. All these projects I write about in the book that are at the forefront of making a better world have been defunded or threatened with defunding, and there isn't an appreciation in the current White House of the role that the American government can play in making a safer world. So we have an Office of Pandemic Preparedness in the White House. It doesn't have a director. It doesn't have staff. So when you ask what the threat level is, it's higher than it was, in a sense.
4: Because
2: we're
4: negligence.
2: Doing less.
4: Yeah.
2: And we're putting on blinders. We're pretending that everything is just going to be fine forever.
4: Well, in that way, it sounds like our approach to climate change.
2: It's very analogous, yeah. And in climate change, you might even argue that we're doing things politically to make the climate worse. You know, in this case, we're just not preparing ourselves. There is this ostrich era we're in right now of playing dumb about what's obvious to anyone who has spent any time researching threats.
4: Well, let me follow up on the Trump administration and what the role is, because I do have a list of it, of how in many ways it feels like it's a mixed bag in terms of what they're doing. And when we consider what their role is in shaping our ability to control these threats, on one hand, as you alluded to, many scientific research facilities have suffered federal funding cuts, including to the Centers for Disease Control. A human vaccine development program for H5N1, avian flu, was canceled. The Trump administration pulled out of the WHO, which has a hand in surveilling and keeping us safe from pandemics. But then on the other hand, in early 2025, the Department of Health and Human Services announced hundreds of millions of dollars dedicated to surveillance of H5N1. And the administration has recently nominated a scientist who supports vaccines, Erica Schwartz, for CDC director, which suggests maybe there is going to be a retreat from the anti-vax policies of RFK. So again, from a science and policy standpoint, it is a mixed bag in terms of assessing how well we're prepared.
2: Yeah, well, there's also the fact that what the president wants to do isn't the final word. The Congress pushed back hard last year when the president wanted to cut the National Institutes of Health budget by 40%. The Congress increased their budget. So it's a tug of war. But part of the theme of one of the themes in my book is this is a race against time. And the faster we move, the better off we are. And on balance, we've slowed down.
4: Mm-hmm.
2: And we're you're applauding the fact that they're nominating a CDC director who believes in vaccines.
4: In science,
2: whoop-de-doo. You know, I mean, of course that's the way things should be.
4: Mm.
2: And these aren't debates. You know, there's no scientific debate in the realm of people who care for people and try to make them better. There's no true debate about are vaccines good. Vaccines have done more to improve human health than anything other than cleaning water and sanitation. Anything. And not all vaccines are safe, not all are effective, but the ones that get through regulatory bodies like the FDA, they're good. And our regulatory bodies are good. They've functioned and done their job. Yes, mistakes happen. Yes, problems occur. But what has happened post-pandemic is people have obsessed about the faults in the dike, not, you know, looking at the dike itself.
4: And so the tone is really set from the top. I mean, for better or for worse in this case. And so all it takes is one statement that about fake news or that vaccines can't be trusted or that the pandemic is also, you know, fabricated. And it just, like a virus, it just goes through the population. So much damage can be done.
2: Yeah. And disinformation is... It does, look at the language we use. It goes viral. That's what we say.
4: Yeah, it doesn't go bacterial.
2: It doesn't go bacterial.
4: The message in this book is that we do know how to protect ourselves against infectious threats, as you've said. And I wonder if, John, if you could give a brief explanation or compare how the vaccines, the mRNA vaccines, for example, are made compared with those from Jonas Salk and Albert Sabin. And those were vaccines that were made with either a killed or a attenuated virus. But now we have the sense of, like, if you could just sequence the surface protein, then you can, you know, you can kind of plug that into what is a kind of vaccine template, and then you're ready to go. Is it that simple? Because it

0: the real thing. That's all it is. It's just staging a mock war. So Edward Jenner, with the first vaccine, made a vaccine from cowpox. That was a live virus that copied itself, but it didn't cause harm. And yet it protected you from smallpox because they were related. So it taught your immune system how to fight off smallpox, even though it was a different virus. But it's a weakened version of the smallpox virus. So that's the traditional way to make vaccines. You weaken a virus. That's what Albert Sabin did. He took the polio virus. He passaged it in cultures in the lab again and again till he got weakened versions of it, and that's the vaccine. Salk took the whole virus, inactivated it. That's that vaccine. Modern technologies, and I'll get to mRNA in just a second, because the mRNA is building off another idea, and that's that you can take a harmless virus and stitch a gene into that virus from polio or SARS-CoV-2 or any virus, and just put one gene in that makes a protein. It doesn't cause the disease. It just makes one protein. So that's a vector that delivers. mRNA gets rid of the vector. It's the gene. mRNA is just a gene. And it's just saying, I'm going to take this protein gene for the surface protein in the case of COVID. The surface protein of that virus looks like this. And I'm going to just put that gene into it, and you're going to make that protein in your body. Your body is going to be the vaccine manufacturing plant because it's going to take the gene, make the protein, then you're going to develop antibodies and other immune responses to that protein. That protein doesn't harm you. It doesn't do anything to you. But the antibodies will protect you. And not only that, our immune systems have this beautiful metaphor. They have memory. They remember. We have cells in our body that stay with us for life. They clone themselves. They're immune cells. And they keep making copies of themselves so that if you have measles as a kid or you get a measles vaccine, for the rest of your life, your B cells in your body remember the look of that virus, just in the same way your mind remembers the look of someone you met 50 years ago. Now, we have different memory for different things. Sometimes memory lasts for a lifetime, and so in the case of measles, polio lasts for a lifetime, almost. Some don't last long at all. Pertussis is terrible. Kids get 5-6 pertussis shots because the memory is short. So what mRNA does essentially is it cuts out the vector and just makes the protein, and it won the Nobel Prize because it was such a simpler way to make a vaccine and potentially a faster way, because all you need is the DNA or RNA sequence. It's called plug and play. It's plug and play. It's like slipping a cassette for this virus. So did we need mRNA to save us from COVID? No, we did not. The Chinese did the old-fashioned killed vaccine. They didn't use mRNA. Half the world received China's vaccines, and they benefited from those. They worked. They weren't as good as the mRNA vaccines in clinical trials that compared head-to-head, but they were good enough. They certainly saved a lot of lives. They had efficacies of, let's say, 50 to 60%. And by efficacy, I mean preventing symptomatic disease, not preventing infection. That's not what vaccines do.
1: And also keeping people out of hospitals.
0: Keeping people out of
1: hospitals. Keeping people alive.
0: Keeping them alive. Some vaccines do prevent infection, but that's the exception to the rule. And this is something that critics are all up in arms about. You said this was going to prevent infection. The initial COVID vaccine did prevent infection because it perfectly matched the Wuhan strain. Was a perfect match to the mRNA and the inactivated vaccine that China made, that they made. But then that mutated, and then they weren't perfect matches, so they didn't prevent infection. Then people said, well, you said it. They still kept you alive. They kept you out of the hospital.
1: And those early vaccines, mRNA, their efficacy was like 90%, yeah. 95%.
0: Yeah.
1: It was astounding,
0: extraordinarily,
1: if you remember
0: high.
1: That.
0: Extraordinarily high. And if you looked in the early days at what they did, they really did prevent infections from happening in addition to the symptomatic disease. So that's the overview of what vaccines are and what mRNA is. And the attack on mRNA vaccination by the Trump administration, I think, has left vaccine makers with their jaws in their laps. Like, what? they make this argument that the public lost trust in these vaccines. 2 billion people got these.

0: What are you talking about? The public lost trust. 2 billion people got them. And no, they do not have Bill Gates microchips in them. You know, they do not make you...
1: magnetic.
0: You know, magnetic. Do they have side effects? Yes, they do. Almost all medicine has side effects. Are some people going to be harmed? Yes, young boys had cardiac issues that were real. And it's a balancing act if you're the parent of a young boy, whether to get an mRNA vaccine. By and large, I think the mRNA vaccines proved in billions of people they were safe and effective and made the world a better place. To now write that off and say, oh, no, no, no, we can't use mRNA vaccination for viruses, which the Trump administration and RFK Jr. has said, to me, is anti-science.
2: Coming up, reporter John Cohen describes the viral offenders that are most likely to spark worldwide contagion. This episode of Big Picture Science is looking at the science behind preventing future pandemics.

0: We know that viruses are constantly moving between hosts, even between species. They cross continents, and as they do, they evolve in order to promote their own survival. They care not a whit about our plans. Consider the appearance of hantavirus on a cruise ship sailing the South Atlantic. One day, you've never heard about this rodent-borne virus. The next day, the world is fixated on the outbreak, and some are fretting whether it will be the next pandemic. Reporter John Cohen assesses our national and international state of readiness for whatever comes our way in his book, Planning Miracles, How to Prevent Future Pandemics. As we continue listening to Molly's conversation with him, recorded before an audience in Los Angeles, we take a closer look at what might be keeping epidemiologists up at night.
1: Okay, so let's meet some of the offenders, the viral offenders. Yeah. The next pandemic, you write, will most likely come from a virus, and there seem to be three forerunners or frontrunners. Does anyone want to guess what they are, what the three might be? Let's just get a collection here. So we have Ebola, bird flu, H5N1, yes? Coronavirus. Yeah.
2: There are a limited number of viruses that cause disease in humans. That's interesting. There are really only 24 or so viruses that really present pandemic threats to us that are realistic and likely. The top three are ones that we know well, influenza.
1: And that includes H5N1, avian influenza, which is...
2: avian influenza. Coronaviruses, which we just experienced. Ebola isn't likely to be a pandemic. It's too hot. It kills people quickly, and they don't have the opportunity to transmit often. In fact, they typically transmit in healthcare settings, you know, when they go to the doctor and the people in their homes. But it's never taken off internationally for a reason. Yeah. Remember, influenza and coronaviruses, they're respiratory. You can breathe these things onto people. So that makes them bigger threats. Ebola is, you're touching the virus.
1: So then what would disease X be? Because that's what I thought was the third one. So you have coronavirus, you have influenza, and then you have this thing called disease X.
2: Disease X can
1: sounds pretty scary.
2: Yeah, but it doesn't speak to a viral family. So SARS-CoV-2, the virus that caused COVID, was a disease X. It was a virus that no one had ever seen before. That's what disease X really refers to. And when you have a virus you've never seen before, you're a baby just born into the world with no immunity. When there's a new flu that comes along, you have lots of immunity to flu. You've had flu many times. You've had coronaviruses many times. There are four common cold coronaviruses. They just don't protect us much from this one.
1: And we have our eye on an influenza virus now.
2: And we have
1: these. It's not trivial.
2: Right. And I go into great detail about this in the book because there's a strong argument, and I think a compelling argument, that the way we breed poultry is the driver of these bird flu viruses mutating and getting into humans and causing problems and getting into wild birds that then bring them back to poultry. And we've had since 2020 this horrific poultry pandemic of H5N1 decimating flocks all over the world that then dribbled into our dairy cows. And the engine of all of that may well be that we put 1 million chickens into a building together to satisfy our needs to eat. We love eating chicken. Humans eat more chickens than any other animals, and we love eggs. And I've been in these farms, and it's astonishing to walk into a room with a barn with 15,000, 20,000 chickens, as I've done, let alone 1 million.
1: Well, let's stick on H5N1 and just use a thought experiment here, because if you could give us a quick snapshot on what our preparedness looks like.
2: Yeah.
1: Let's say that H5N1 did emerge as a pandemic. How would that be determined? And what strengths and weaknesses of our preparedness, our pandemic preparedness system, would be immediately revealed? And we can then look a little bit more closely at some of these. But
2: well, we don't even have to be theoretical about
1: okay.
2: it. We can be
1: darn.
2: Hard. No, we can be hard and fast because we have H5N1 in dairy cattle that have infected more Americans with H5N1. In the past, since this surfaced in March of 2024, 70 Americans have been diagnosed as having H5N1. It fortunately doesn't
1: and
2: spread.
1: And survived?
2: Yes.
1: It survived.
2: Fortunately
1: okay.
2: isn't. It doesn't do that well in us. It turns out that bird flu viruses use different receptors than we have in our lungs, but we have them in our eyes. So
1: we have the receptors in our eyes.
2: These receptors for bird flu virus in our eyes. So these people have got pink eye. They got conjunctivitis. That's what's happened to these 70 people. But the fear is that the more time this virus spends in mammals, the more it's going to change to our receptors. And cow udders happen to have the receptors that the birds share for the flu virus. So their udders are very receptive in that region of their body, their mammary glands.
1: I will not say they are utterly receptive.
2: Utterly receptive. But the way that this bird flu in cows was detected, it was lowering the amount of milk they were producing, and it was yellow, and they couldn't sell it. So that's how it's recognized. So to answer your question, we have a real-time example of how we respond, right? We detected this. Did we aggressively try to stop the spread of H5N1 in dairy cow? No. We had an industry fighting science and saying, you can't test my cows. We do not allow vaccination of cows against H5N1. And so the virus, with vets screaming their heads off, saying, please don't move cattle from an infected farm. Okay, so the federal government said pretty quickly, okay, you can't move your cows from one state to another. Okay, great. California has more dairy farms than any state. You can move a cow anywhere in California without testing your cattle. So California has had one of the longest running dairy cow H5N1 problems. Do we vaccinate farmers who milk the cows against H5N1? No. Do we have H5N1 vaccines? Yes, we do. We have a national stockpile of millions of doses of the vaccine. But because this virus isn't killing people and not spreading between people, we have no evidence of it spreading between people, the alarm bell isn't that loud.
1: So you have accompanied scientists hunting for viruses.
3: It's really fun, actually.
1: Most notably, Peter Daszak, one of the world's leading experts in zoology and virus ecology. And at the time that you accompanied him, he was also the head of EcoHealth Alliance, which is now no longer, and I'm sure John's going to explain why. So, John, your description of traipsing through humid, dense forests of Vietnam and into caves where many species of bats are swirling like funnels, he describes, made my hair stand up. And I like bats.
2: Yeah.
1: Can you describe what it was like to hunt for new coronaviruses and how isolating and identifying them help us be better prepared for a pandemic?
2: So when you, I don't know if any of you have been into large caves with bats. The first thing.
1: Have any of you?
2: Yeah.
1: Okay,
2: yeah.
1: We have some.
2: The first thing is they often have an odor from bat guano and urine that is unbelievably disgusting and that gets high up into your nose and stays there for a long time. What's weird also is in the big bat caves I've been in, again and again, there are signs of humans partying in the caves. Campfires, potato chip bags, beer cans. People love to go to caves. These people have no protection whatsoever.
1: And what happens in caves does not stay in caves.
2: What happens in caves doesn't stay in caves. And Daszak and his team did a study looking at antibodies for bat coronaviruses in humans who live near these caves. And they found antibodies to unusual things in like 6% of people. So they are getting infected regularly. And fortunately, those viruses, for the most part, are dead-end infection. So going into these caves, first of all, the bat trapping, one way is they set up what are called harp traps, and they look like harps, like strings like that. And they're down the paths from the cave. And the bats fly down that path at night to go find food. So they set up these harp traps that the bats fly into and fall down. And then they take them to a research station. In the case in Vietnam, it was a nearby clinic. And they put them in bags and hang them on strings and then pull them out. And they sample them and then they let them go.
1: So they're not hurt. They are released at the end.
2: Oh, they're not hurt. Good. They're sampled.
1: Now, what do we learn, though? So let's say we pull out three new coronavirus.
2: Yeah.
1: What does that tell us? Because that doesn't say that those are three possible vectors for human disease. Mm-hmm. Is it just go into the tree of coronaviruses and then we come back to it another time when we realize there is an outbreak or someone gets sick? Or
2: yeah.
1: What are we doing?
2: Yeah, that's a really controversial area and an interesting area. For one thing, yes, they're just putting them into family trees and saying, we're learning, it's knowledge. But that is how we discovered that SARS came from bats. We had an outbreak of Nipah virus, which is a deadly virus in Malaysia and in Bangladesh, that was traced back to bats. And then you could intervene, because what they realized with Nipah was that the bats were eating mangoes above a pig stall in one place, and the mangoes were falling, and the pigs were getting Nipah and dying. The farmers were getting Nipah from the pigs. So, hey, move the pigs away from the mango trees. That stops it. So once you understand the viral chain, you have an opportunity to intervene. The controversial aspect is that, you know, you've asked a really penetrating, complicated question is, how do you protect yourself just because you've found a virus that you haven't seen before? So this is where this became explosive. So researchers take viruses that are related to SARS, let's say, SARS-related viruses, that's what they're called, and they experiment with them in labs and put them into human cells, and they ask, can they infect human cells? And then they put them into animal models and say, can they transmit between animals? And then they ask the question, should we be making a vaccine against this potential threat? That's where we kind of hit the wall. And that's where we got into the whole debate about the origin of the COVID pandemic, because it was experiments with bat coronaviruses that were taking place in Wuhan in a lab that some people believe sparked the pandemic. And that has been an incredibly toxic debate to this day.
1: This is the lab leak. I don't even want to say theory. The lab leak.
2: It's a theory.
1: Hypothesis.
2: It's a hypothesis. I'm comfortable with that. So I'm very much involved with the idea that probability is more compelling than possibility. I think in the probability right now, based on evidence, is that the marketplace was where this happened. I'm open to the idea that it was a lab leak. And if evidence came forward to support that, I would be thrilled to break that story.
1: Even if it were a lab leak, it doesn't preclude another virus coming from a natural source.
2: No, nor does it suggest
1: even if it were. So we still need to be vigilant.
2: Well, but yeah, even if it were a lab leak, should we stop doing laboratory experiments with potentially dangerous viruses to understand how to protect ourselves? No. I mean, is it logical to study potential threats? I would say yes. That's a logical thing to do, and that science has shown that studying potential threats can lead to things that potentially will help us.
1: Just to conclude on the virus hunting is, I think we would be remiss if we not explain what happened to the scientist Peter Daszak,
2: yeah,
1: and his Echo Health Alliance. His team was one of on the forefront of tracking down these viruses and the efforts to help make us safe. And John, he paid a high price for that with this administration. What happened to him?
2: So Daszak worked with the lab in Wuhan that studied coronaviruses and captured them in bats and brought them back to the lab. And he had funding from the National Institutes of Health that he subcontracted to her lab, Shuzhengli. And that was all approved. It was all above board. But the lab leak proponents at the time included President Donald Trump in his first term. And he, in April of 2020, said that he believed there was intelligence agency evidence to back this, which has never been revealed, so I tend to think it doesn't exist, that the NIH and Anthony Fauci funded the creation of the virus in this lab with Peter Daszak's money from the NIH. And Peter Daszak was ultimately investigated by the Department of Health and Human Services that oversees NIH, and was barred from receiving federal funding, as was Equal Health. And then the Trump administration, in their second term, took the COVID resource page and changed it to one that is called Lab Leak, with Donald Trump's picture. You can go there, look at it. And it argues this argument as fact, as accepted fact, that the NIH created the virus through Peter Daszak and Zhejiang Li and triggered the pandemic.
1: And when you said that Echo Health Alliance, their funding was cut,
2: the
1: result of that is there are no more.
2: They closed down.
1: They closed down earlier this year, early 2025, but recently.
2: This
1: excellent work is no more.
2: Yes, and that's kind of an interesting point, too, because we're taking people who are at the front of making a better future. There was another network of researchers who do surveillance like this Batford surveillance called the CREED Network that was similarly shut down. Now, Congress has stipulated that they have to refund it. But why are we doing this? And keep in mind that other governments have a responsibility to do this. This isn't solely the responsibility of the United States. But we're at the front. We're leading the way. We've been spending more money on this stuff, educating more kids, pushing forward more technology than anyone.
0: Next, reporter John Cohn describes the collective amnesia around COVID that might affect preparations to fight a future viral offender. This episode of Big Picture Science is Preventing Future Pandemics.

0: As Molly and John wrap up their conversation about how we might prepare for another pandemic, they discuss, among other things, the psychological resistance many of us experience when trying to wrap our minds around the whole idea. John Cohen co-produced the HBO documentary, How to Survive a Pandemic, with the intention of creating an indelible record of the early months of the pandemic and efforts to create a vaccine. He worried that we'd otherwise forget the seriousness of what we were all going through.
1: I rewatched this documentary. It was released in, I think, 2022 or 2021, but during the pandemic. And it describes the state of the race for a vaccine at the end of 2020. So some of the scientists in the film are wearing masks as they discuss what they're doing. But it also included scenes from hospitals and from underserved communities. And it reminded me, at least, just how much human suffering there was in those early years, the early months of COVID, then thus this profound relief when a vaccine was announced. But John, I wonder if we have forgotten how bad it was. And I do wonder if we have a kind of collective emotional amnesia, because even I was stirred to some emotion being reminded of those scenes that at the time seemed indelible.
2: Yeah. So David France is the filmmaker, and I said to David, boy, this film is going to be really powerful in 5 years because of that amnesia. And I think we have a history of pushing pandemics out of our minds. And there's an interesting New Yorker article essay that I refer to in my book where the writer compares how we are about war versus how we are against pandemic. War, we love to write books about, see movies about, talk about for decades after they happen. Pandemics, not so much. We want to forget them. And in part, I think we want to forget them because we cannot truly prevent outbreaks from happening. What we can do is improve how we respond to the outbreaks.
1: So emotionally, we're not receptive to that.
2: Emotionally, we're just not receptive. And I'm surprised you all are here today. Thank you. I think people have pandemic fatigue. They just don't want to think about a future that is going to repeat the terrible things that happened. I mean, I personally didn't lose anyone to COVID, but I was very concerned that my mother would die from it. And I wasn't personally that afraid of the virus, but I was relieved when I was able to get vaccinated. My wife and I, my wife who's here, we worked at a superstation and helped vaccinate a few thousand people a day in an old Sears and Roebuck building in San Diego. And Disneyland calls itself the happiest place on earth. I have never been to a happier place than that vaccine superstation, because at that point in time, it was prioritizing people who were at the highest risk, so people who were elderly or had comorbidities, who were terrified, who were absolutely terrified, with good reason, because we had no immunity to this thing. None. We all have it now.
1: The role of infrastructure in distributing vaccines brings us to a conversation about, or discussion about, global inequity, or at least it should.
2: Yeah.
1: And we may all remember this, but hearing the scientists in this documentary, and I guess it's just obvious that I'm recommending this. For me, it really was stepping into a time machine and to remember what it was like just a few years ago. But hearing scientists in the documentary say that the provision of vaccines to low-income countries is essential, that we can't be like the past when the rich world got the vaccines and the poor world did not. And then hearing, this was a few years ago before the vaccines came out or just when they came out, and hearing the head of the WHO, Dr. Tedros, make repeated pleas in televised WHO briefings to vaccine developers not to leave poor countries behind just brought tears to my eyes, because John, that's what we did. That's ultimately what ended up happening.
2: Yeah. So one of the greatest advances scientifically I've seen in my life, biomedically, is the development of anti-HIV drugs that allow people with HIV to live normal lifespans. I have covered HIV as one of my primary beats since 1989. I visited hospitals in other countries that look like those influenza pandemic hospitals of soldiers with hundreds of people in bed dying. I've seen the most horrific things that illness can do to humans. In 1996, cocktails of anti-HIV drugs came forward that changed all of that. Nobody today who can access these drugs need die an early death from HIV. It's a phenomenal advance. Those drugs did not become available outside of wealthy countries until the U.S. government created PEPFAR under George Bush, and the world wealthy countries got together and created a global fund in 2003 or so. So it took 7 years before those things were formed, and it took another 3 or 4 years before they really got fully up to speed. So we had a delay of like 10 years of people dying from a disease that medicines that were proven would have saved their lives. Communities were destroyed. I mean, there are countries I visit that had 20-25% of the adults living with the virus. I mean, families collapsed, schools collapsed, hospitals collapsed. We had these drugs, but they were $15,000 a person per year in the United States. We got that down with generic manufacturing and wealthy countries' investments down to about $100 a year to keep people alive. With vaccines and COVID, there was a push as soon as this virus was seen to be causing this to not let that happen again. And an organization was formed called COVAX that was trying to have an equitable distribution to lower-income countries to make sure they would get vaccines in parallel with the rest of the world. Well, it didn't happen in time. It did ultimately, COVAX did ultimately deliver a huge number of vaccines to poorer countries, but there was a delay. And the delay was caused by the fact that they hired one company in India to make the bulk of the vaccines, the COVID vaccines, and India then had its own explosion of COVID. And the government of India decided not to let the vaccines out of the country, which is understandable. Countries take care of their own. But that pulled the rug out from this whole plan to have an equitable distribution. And Tedros, who is head of the World Health Organization, he's from Ethiopia. And he said, I will not get the vaccine until Ethiopia has the vaccine. He refused to take it himself in protest. So we have to do better. We have to have a better system to equitably distribute. We're all in this together. You know, if a virus is doing well in Ethiopia, that's not good for us.
1: And imagine if you had people at the top who inside of our country at that time were saying, we're all in this together.
2: Yeah.
1: Not just this country, but the world is in this together.
2: We did have people at the top saying it, but we weren't
1: from
2: doing
1: the very top.
2: Yeah. Well, what was happening, though, from the very top is the U.S. government and European governments and other wealthy governments were hoarding vaccine. They were going to Moderna and going to Pfizer and purchasing doses when doses were scarce so that developing countries...
1: But wasn't Moderna also holding on with a vice grip to the patents so that developing countries would not be able... Because one of their goals was to be able to develop the vaccine locally so you could have it in African countries, you could make it there, then you wouldn't have to ship it around the world. But Moderna said, we're going to hold on to that patent and we're not going to let you develop that vaccine in your own country.
2: So there were patent wars. More importantly, there were not vaccine manufacturers set up in many places that could, that had the capability to quickly turn on a dime and start making vaccine with a technology they had never used. So the World Health Organization created an mRNA vaccine training hub, and they reverse engineered how to do it to get around the patent issue. And they said to scientists all over the world, come to South Africa to one company called Afrigen. We'll teach you how to make mRNA vaccines here. And the hope was that countries would then start small vaccine manufacturing in their own countries. And Moderna said it would set up a factory in Kenya. It then pulled the plug on that. Pfizer, with its partner BioNTech, set up a quote-unquote factory in what are shipping containers, you know, the semi-trucks that drive around the freeway with those containers. You can turn one of those into an mRNA vaccine manufacturing plant. That's how simple it is to make an mRNA vaccine. That's all you need. It has to be a sterile environment. You know, it's difficult, and you're If you want production to scale, you need more than a shipping container. But that's going on in Rwanda. South Africa is still trying to get off the ground. Senegal makes vaccines. But there just aren't places outside of India, the United States, Japan, China, Australia, that, you know, have the capability to make millions of doses that are high quality and make an equitable world. So, yes, there is a big push to have local vaccine manufacturing.
1: Well, then finally, John, we end with a quote from Jonas Salk, whom you quote in your book. And when he was asked in a 1977 Senate hearing about biomedical research what the next breakthrough would be, he replied, "My response usually is to use the knowledge we already possess." So, John, you have reported on infectious diseases for 30 years. You co-produced a movie because you wanted a record for the future. You wrote a book about how science can guide us into that safer future. Big picture question, what have you learned along the way about human nature and our ability to employ that knowledge? Can take a sip of water.
2: Yeah. I am heartened and disheartened. I'm heartened by our ingenuity. We are a remarkably creative species. We come up with really creative ideas about how to get ourselves out of trouble and how to prevent problems. But we have a law that requires people to wear a seatbelt. Why? I mean, seatbelts work. Because people just don't understand risk. And we don't have a law that says you have to wear a seatbelt in the back seat. Why? If you're going to have a law, they work in the back seat too. We have great fear of sharks. The most dangerous thing we face is ladders. People die from ladders all the time. We just don't perceive risk.
1: Going under them because of the bad superstition.
2: Yeah, that's what it is. Yeah. You don't walk under them, especially on Friday the 13th.
1: That's right.
2: You can't do that. But that's what I think our big dilemma is that we, as a group, as a community, we're just not all that capable of properly assessing risk and benefit. And risk-benefit is what it all comes down to. Because how do we look forward? How do we plan? We understand the risks and the benefits, and we weigh things. And smart people are really good at weighing risk and benefit. And it comes down to your risk tolerance and your risk perception. And those are the knobs that, as a community, we need to, as humans, we need to figure out how to turn with more precision and with more alacrity, with more speed, because that's where we're failing. We're not perceiving things in the way I think we should be perceiving things, and we're not acting on the opportunities we have with the diligence and investments and commitment. So let's get to work. Do it. We have a plan. We know what to do.
1: Well, John Cohen, I'm going to thank you for talking to us today. We're going to open it up to questions, but what a pleasure to talk to you.
2: Pleasure.
1: Thank you.
2: Pleasure being interviewed by you.
1: I also want to thank not only Jim Underdown and the Center for Inquiry West,
3: sure.
1: Our engineer, Sean Duenas.
3: Thanks, Molly. Thanks, John.
1: Thank you.
2: Thank you all for coming out on a Sunday, too.
1: Thank you all.
0: John Cohen is a senior correspondent with Science Magazine and the author of Planning Miracles, How to Prevent Future Pandemics. Molly spoke with him in front of an audience at the Center for Inquiry West in Los Angeles.

0: This show is thanks to a great group of talented people. Senior producer Gary Niederhoff, assistant producers Shannon Rose Geary and Brian Edwards, and contributors Sikon Akpan and Roland Pease. I'm the executive producer of Big Picture Science, Molly Bentley.
1: And I'm astronomer Seth Shostak. Also, a big thanks to our listeners and our Patreon supporters.
0: The original music in the show is by Dewey DeLay and June Miyake. And this episode of Big Picture Science that looks at getting ready for the next big outbreak is called Preventing Future Pandemics.

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3: 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It's time for Monday Morning Magazine. Eric Kirk, your host this morning. We're going to start, before he joins us, we're going to listen to North Coast

0: Hello, and welcome to the North Coast Journal Preview. This is a show where we take a look at what's coming in the current edition of the North Coast Journal. I am your host, Tanya Shrum, and we are joined by North Coast Journal's managing editor, Jennifer Fumiko Cahill. Welcome.
1: Hello, Tanya. How are you?
0: I am doing well. How are you doing?
1: I'm okay. We have kind of a positive and realistic. We're dealing with the times, but a story about some people doing great work. And also, I have had some very good sandwiches this week, so I'm doing good.
0: Well, we know that when we're well fed, we're doing well. So it's at least a step in the right direction.
1: Yeah, I should say I'm doing well. I'm not doing good like Batman. I'm just doing well.
0: All right. Well, speaking of the cover story this week, we do have an amazing story that Griffin brought us, and you're going to let us know what's going on.
1: Yes, I'm sorry Griffin couldn't make it to today's broadcast. He was working, but Griffin Mancuso has a really great story this week for us on something that we've been wanting to cover, which is the Centro del Pueblo response to ICE, in the sense of the threat of ICE coming up to Humboldt County. Sidebar, if you think you saw ICE, if you are hearing rumors about ICE, if you are seeing even photos related to ICE at Humboldt County, Centro del Pueblo is a great resource for contact and to either confirm or debunk whatever you're finding. And we're going to talk about some of the debunking that coming up, but it is a really important thing that we don't have wild rumors and things like that. And Centro del Pueblo has really done a great job of making themselves a community hub for that purpose. So if you have been living in the best, happiest bubble outside of our wretched timeline, you should know that ICE stands for Immigration and Customs Enforcement. And those agents that have been swarming places like we saw most recently in national news, places like Minneapolis, Minnesota, over in LA, in San Francisco, we're always hearing about ICE raids happening all over the place. And we have a lot of folks here in Humboldt County, particularly the Latin population, concerned about it, not strictly the Latin population. And let's not forget that plenty of folks are being pulled in by ICE who are not in any kind of legal trouble. They are people who have full citizenship and they are still being detained by ICE agents. So let's not forget that the threat doesn't just pertain to people who are undocumented. It is also for all of us and all of us who care about citizenship and about what it means to be a resident of America and how we're supposed to be treating people, due process and the like. So Griffin went and interviewed some people about the programs that Centro del Pueblo has been running in collaboration with the University of California Davis Labor and Community Center and the Service Employees International Union, SEIU. Union 2015. They represent long-term healthcare workers around California. This is something really interesting and something that I learned reading this. We often talk about when it comes to our Latin population, we hear about, people who are working in the food industry, people who are working in hospitals, people who are working in here in Humboldt County, in dairies and all kinds of things, farm work, et cetera, as well as a ton of white collar and beyond jobs, et cetera. But what this union shared on their website struck me, and that is that 87% of in-home care workers nationwide are women, 62% are people of color, and 31% are immigrants. This is wild to me. And as a child of immigrants, I'm always looking at how the policies and things that we're doing in this country are affecting folks who have immigrated, folks who have become naturalized citizens, folks who have our lifetime green carders, etc. And it is really interesting to me to see that this population, just like all of our workers, farm workers, etc., wildly necessary. These are the people that we decided a couple years ago were essential workers, right? And now our essential workers are under threat from our own government in the form of ICE. So what these folks did when they came together, all these different organizations, is they started to come up with a way to teach people about, the title of the story is Know Your Rights, about what their rights are and how to navigate those rights. Because we all know in this climate, knowing your rights is really not enough. You can recite the Constitution to somebody, they still might throw you in the back of a car, right? So it was really interesting for me to see one of the UC Davis legal fellows, Sony Chaturvedi, said, "The fact that you have to know this, it makes me angry." And that's what she told the audience, the people who came to this kind of a workshop that they've been having, helping people to know what their rights are, to strategize, and to know how to respond. And they even have little skits enacting. This is what the interaction is going to be like, etc. And really practical advice about if ICE shows up in your life. One of the points they mentioned was for some of those home care workers, for example, long-term care workers, is to put a sign at the door in case folks have memory issues, reminding them that you don't need to be letting ICE in the house. You are not legally required to open the door for ICE agents, and you need to ask for a judicial warrant because that's something they are likely not going to have, and they don't need to be coming in your house. They shared tips like, you should never answer questions ICE may sneakily ask you to make your immigration situation more difficult. And they really gave this very practical approach, talking about how you don't want to lie. You want to have a certain kind of, and I'll get to it, a certain kind of response, a really focused, staying on message. Do you have a warrant? Am I being detained, etc.? And it's wild to me that we are doing this, trying to protect our constitutional rights and protecting our legal rights and our right to due process from our own government. It's wild. And I'm impressed that these folks came together from all these different groups. And it's also scary because, you know, we've seen these masked agents come into areas not showing the kind of ID that you could be sure. They're all in this sort of like Desert Storm cosplay outfits. It's hard to know who's really an actual agent. And there have been sort of scary moments across the country of people pretending to be ICE agents or ICE agents behaving horrendously under color of authority, you know, killing people, but also taking advantage of people. There have been assaults and things like that. So some of the stuff that they talked about included when I was talking

0: exercise my right to silence and an attorney, can I leave? Staying on message like that. Having that kind of a demonstration really shows you it's not just a theoretical thing. You're seeing this is what I have to do, right? And just knowing you have those tools can be, according to the folks who run these, can be an empowering thing. It also struck me as interesting when Griffin spoke to the folks who were putting them on that to do this over and over again, to do these skits over and over again, became emotionally draining for some folks, right? So if this is a real concern in your life, a real possibility that ICE could show up on your doorstep and make your life perilous in some way. So they had volunteers and always happy to see white folks stepping up, people who are not directly in danger, volunteered to do these skits instead and to take that emotional load. And you love to see it. Also wonderful to see was the discussion of Measure K. So Measure K, you might recall, I know it's every week, it's another measure, right? You may recall Measure K, approved by 55% of voters, explicitly prohibits county employees from assisting or collaborating with federal immigration agencies. State legislation, Senate Bill 54, does the same thing statewide, more or less. And Brenda Perez, who is the executive director of Centro del Pueblo, talks in her interviews with Griffin about how that really changed the feeling that a lot of Latin community members had about their safety and about their fellow Humboldt residents, feeling supported rather than hunted in this way that it can feel when you are in a minority population, feeling like the community has their back, feeling like the community cares what happens to you. That really made a big difference. She points out that there's still a fear, there's still a worry about speaking up, but she feels like people feel safe enough to come to an event like the Know Your Rights event, right? People feel safe enough to reach out and ask for help. And as she puts it, it makes them feel safer knowing that people have their back. That's what another person from the advanced director of Centro, William Dirks, had said that. And it was, I love to see that. I also love to see something I didn't know was that the Wiat tribe also declared their land would be a sanctuary for immigrants after the Centro staff reached out to them while they were pushing for Measure K. And to have Native people in this community also saying, we have your back, is a tremendous thing. And again, you love to see it.
1: And this is great education for everybody, because as we've seen throughout the country, Indigenous folks are not immune from this kind of foul treatment by ICE. And so it's important for everybody to know their rights.
0: Yeah, it's been a real unpleasant irony to see Native people hassled by immigration. And again, it's about a week ago, somebody sent me a story about a woman who's my mother's age, who was a citizen by marriage, just like my mother became, and who was deported. And for even someone like me, who I don't feel particularly vulnerable, to see the people we love and the people we rely on, our coworkers, our friends, you know, to see our own families and, you know, for folks who are in particularly vulnerable Black and brown communities, and particularly the Latin community, to feel vulnerable at this time, the stress is tremendous. It's overwhelming. And I imagine having folks like Centro del Pueblo arranging these events, it is something. It is really something to see people who are not hiding, people who are not afraid to help each other. And there are a bunch of things happening this week. There's going to be May Day event. Some of you may already

0: know about the Friday, May Day. I believe it's a blackout day, isn't it? Is it not? It's the no shopping, no work,
1: Right,
0: etc.
1: right.
0: And Centro del Pueblo is going to have an event over at the courthouse, and it is going to include a march over to the Eureka Theater for a film. The film would be Inglourious Basterds. Quite a choice.
1: Quite apropos.
0: And it's wild. It's wild out here. And there's some other stuff too. They're doing a Cinco de Mayo event that is going to be a big cultural event on Saturday over, I believe, at the Old Town Gazebo. And yeah, it's a tremendous moment to really see a community that is helping itself, helping each other, and other people stepping up to really face this moment.
1: And before we pivot, I know that if people have questions or concerns or tips, or if they need to debunk anything, the North Coast Journal provides the information to Centro de Pueblo.
0: Yeah, the number is 707-200-8091. And calling them up, for example, people called them up when they saw these AI images that are can be really hard to spot. My kids can do it. I seem to be unable to. But these AI images of ICE vehicles out in Ferndale, etc., those kinds of things are meant to scare a community, meant to force people back into their homes, meant to suppress any kind of protest, etc. And they're meant to send us running. So it's really important. We certainly, as a news organization, we are not out here trying to see rumors fly. So if you see something, there's a number you can contact. It's in the paper. And yeah, I'm happy to see this is happening. I'm looking forward to seeing what they do next.
1: All right. Well, thank you, Jennifer, and thanks to Griffin for the story. I encourage everybody to pick up this week's journal and read the entire article for themselves. And with that, we're going to pivot to the belly and all the good things that Jennifer found to fill it up this week.
0: Did you say fill it like Philly? Were we doing a little?
1: Just a little bit. I was trying to slip it in there, but it didn't quite work.
0: Listen, shout out to all the transplanted Philadelphia Flyers fans that are out there.
1: That's right.
0: Before I went to this eatery, before I headed over to the Wild Hare Tavern to try Grigini's, I texted a picture from like Facebook or somewhere to Dan Squire, hey Dan, who is our resident cheesesteak expert. And he works for us on the Ferndale Enterprise every week. And I sent him a picture and I was like, what do you think of this sandwich? And he was like, well, the bread looks legit. I'm wondering if those are sweet hot peppers. I can't tell. And he broke it down like the way that birders look at, like, well, the feathers on the close to the beak are. And I got an analysis. It made me extremely hopeful. And I gotta say, it was amazing. So I went to Grigini's, which, if you've been looking at bar food lately, bar food has changed. Used to be you went to a bar and you got fries, some potato skins, whatever was gonna, up your cholesterol, etc. But lately, some folks who are maybe not ready to go to a truck, not ready to go to a brick and mortar restaurant, because listen, times are tough. They are occupying a couple nights a week at a place that is a drinking establishment with a kitchen, right? You may have seen over at the cider bar, right? The local over in, pardon me, Bittersweet, over in Arcata, now has Food with Hoy, now has Tasty Tiger. Folks rotate in and out. For a while, Cap's food truck was in there. And now the Wild Hare Tavern, which still has the Chicago dog that you were excited about. I don't want the Chicagoans. I don't want there to be like a Chicago Philly throwdown. Although would absolutely watch.
1: Would absolutely watch. Oh my would goodness. Watch. That's why I was like, that's the Bulls and the Sixers right there.
0: But I don't want there to be, you know, again, we don't want rumors flying. You may remember Kevin Hover is over in the Wild Hare Tavern kitchen making a really great Chicago dog and some other wonderful kind of like comforty bar food that's lovely, a fantastic grilled cheese sandwich. But now also Grego and Amy Gregan have moved in for Saturday and Sunday residency in the Wild Hare Tavern kitchen, and they are doing Italian and Philly specialties. So, boy, I don't want to pit it against the Chicagoans again, but if the show The Bear made you feel like you are not taking sandwiches seriously enough, you need to look at these. So the Philadelphia sandwich, there are a number of things on this menu that are fantastic. I don't want to skip, because I'm into the sandwiches, I don't want to skip the fact that this is the best lasagna that I've had in a restaurant since moving to Humboldt County. It is excellent. He's making his own pasta for the lasagna. It is an 8-hour process. I don't know that that includes the making of sauce. It is fantastic. It's got a sausage and beef meat filling. Strong recommend, but just go in and when you order it, just ask if I have already received my slice, because if I haven't, I don't want anyone to take it. So the Greginis, well, actually that's the family name. This is a fun story. They're the Gregans. Amy and Grego are the Gregans, but their name was shortened when their dad came in the 1950s from Italy, when they came through Ellis Island, his name got chopped like so many people's. So Gregini became Gregan. And they are making things the way that his mom made them. There's a fantastic kind of old Italian-American flavor to this food. It's an all-day long cooking sauce. And that sauce shows up on the sandwiches too. Of course, there is a Philly cheesesteak. And of course, that is made with the non-negotiable Amoroso roll. It's made with the onions that have to be caramelized for like 30 to 40 minutes. It's fantastic. It is a big, gooey, messy, like you look into Gritty's crazy eyes on the ice and you ask yourself, what kind of a town would choose a mascot like this? And then you have the sandwich and you're like, oh, these people have no borders. They have no boundaries. Sure. Let's make this incredibly decadent, fantastic sandwich. And he's worked hard to keep it within, both he and Amy have worked hard to keep it within the kind of authenticity of the traditional Philly cheesesteak, but also trying to keep it where the price point is still reasonable for most folks because times are tough. And that means there are some substitutions, like we're doing a different cut of meat for, instead of doing the ribeye, I believe we're doing a sirloin. But there are some things that we can't, like the roll, there are some things we can't substitute that have to be as they must, like you have to long cook the onions, etc. It's also a fantastic chicken parm sandwich.
1: Oh my goodness. We totally ate up all of our time already.
0: Oh my God. I'm so sorry. But Tanya, listen, I know your Jersey soul needs to go and eat a chicken parm with me. So we're going to go do that.
1: Okay.
0: And you're going to enjoy listening to people who still have not lost their Pennsylvania O's. So anyway, read the story, because they're fun people and they're really making fantastic food.
1: And go get a sandwich.
0: Go get a sandwich.
1: Go get a sandwich. And my underground Jersey soul, because I am from DC, but there is a Jersey girl in there.
0: I feel like there's Jersey
1: there's in there. There's Jersey in there. That wraps up our time for this week. The current edition of the North Coast Journal. Gotta stop. It's available on newsstands tomorrow.
0: You tell them, Johnny.
1: Pick up your copy. Well, of course, you can always find it online at northcoastjournal.com. We're going to give Matt gray hair. I am Tanya Shrum. Thank you for being with us and staying informed and supportive of our North Coast community.
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3: Good morning, Dennis. This is Monday morning, the May the 18th, and we're, of course, going to do another show on with history, with non-copyrighted clips, and I'll tell you about the first half hour in just a minute, but the second half hour, I had a request to do a debate that was during the ERA challenge with Phyllis Schlafly, and they wanted a little bit more of that coverage. And the fact of the matter is, Phyllis Schlafly, I'll talk a little bit at the top of the hour, a little bit more about it, but Phyllis Schlafly was an incredible debater. She went up against Betty Friedan, against Deirdre English at San Francisco State, and I've watched at least clips of a bunch of debates, and I have to say that she was very effective in debate, and rarely lost a debate. She was up against all of these celebrities, and just I won't say made mincemeat of them. I think they held their own pretty well, but they weren't ready for her. They weren't prepared for her. But I'm going to talk about this particular debate against somebody who is not a celebrity, just an activist in Iowa, and we'll get to hear that debate in the second hour. Before that, though, I want to talk about a journalist who's, I think in his 70s right now, maybe even older, named David Hoffman. And he had a very interesting technique that I think has caught on with other people. He did documentaries, he did short interviews, and I'm going to play a few of his clips. But one of his basic techniques was not to try to highlight his own cleverness, his own, you know, himself. You don't even see him. You see the back of his head in most of the things. And his theory is to let people to talk about the issues themselves, and sometimes you don't even hear him. He's just there. The first thing we're going to play is Charlotte, Virginia, where he just basically put the camera in front of a bunch of people. I would say my criticism would be is almost all of them were men, but they're talking about the Vietnam War in 1967. This was about the time that the polling and the sentiment of the United States was turned against our involvement in Vietnam, what had been the Civil War. Actually, not the Civil War. First the French had invaded. Actually, you know, you got to go back. Vietnam had been occupied since the 1930s, but first by Japan, and then by France, and then attempted by us. And they just knew nothing but resistance and civil war. And this was a country that had been split into two, like Korea. And and early on, people supported the war. I believe on the eve, pardon me, on the day following the Gulf of Tonkin incident, about well over 90% of the people, according to Gallup, supported the war. And that went for a while, early on, even after we escalated our involvement, it was supported. We hadn't really the world hadn't really existed, had a anti-war movement of the scale of what would come with the Vietnam War. Most people who were citizens of any country just didn't think about that. You trusted your leaders. You were more, you needed to be unified. Well, 1967 was about the turnaround. We'll have another clip in a little bit of San Francisco State's protests. But this clip is basically, he just went to different people in Charlotte, Virginia, of all places, not San Francisco or New York City or even Madison, Wisconsin, but Charlotte. And there were, you'll hear clips of people who do support it. It opens with a debate between somebody standing up at a student conference and a professor. I'm not sure who the professor is, but things were starting to change. And people recognized it. And unfortunately, not in time for the 1968 election, but a lot was happening in 1967. King would be killed. Later on, the following year, Bobby Kennedy would be killed. Well, let's get started with this clip. And you just hear different voices, but my criticism is almost all men. There are a couple of African Americans who probably won't be able to tell from hearing the voices, but it's just an interesting collection of voices. And anybody watching this particular mini documentary would have come away with, hey, we're not unified behind the war.
4: I think we should stop letting President Johnson fight an armchair war from the White House and turn it over to our generals in Vietnam who know how to fight a war.
5: Well, might I ask, exactly what would you give the generals that they don't already have? And what significant difference do you think it would make?
4: I would give the generals the permission to go in there and, for one, to blockade Haiphong so we don't have to hit the supplies along jungle trails, lose our men, lose our aircraft, when we could easily blockade that port. I think we should bomb Hanoi. I think we should just hand over to them the prerogative and the initiative in handling the war as they see fit. These men are trained for fighting a war. They know how to do it.
5: Right. Except that, as far as I remember American history, it's been a traditional principle that civilians exercise control over the military.
4: Mr. Ross, if you want to refer to history, what would have happened if we had given General MacArthur the chance to go into Korea and wipe out the Red Chinese? We wouldn't have this problem right now.
5: What other problems would we have? Are you prepared to send 2 million Americans to occupy China? The whole question is, I mean, what happens if you do win in North Vietnam? What happens if you do win in South Vietnam? What then? You're faced with the same problem. How are you going to find a popular government that's going to run the place?
4: And have it turn into, eventually, a communist government. Is that your idea?
5: Well, that doesn't terrify me quite as much as it seems to terrify some other people.
4: Mr. Ross,
5: we have had dealings with communist governments which have been quite cordial.
4: Mr. Ross, perhaps you are not afraid of the communist menace. I'll put that in quotes if you like. However, I am. In 50 short years, the communists, who started with 17 followers, have enslaved 40% of the Earth's people and 25% of the Earth's land mass. This is more than Christianity can count standing after nearly 2,000, and you tell us there's nothing to worry about? How can you stand there, insult the intelligence of these students, feeding them?
5: My apologies.
6: Well, I think one reason that we're in Vietnam, if we'd pull out now with its communists, I think the Communist Party would spread more over the world than it is now. And I think, and two, it's better to fight the war in Vietnam than it is here in the United States.
7: These people are really fighting on the opposite side, and why shouldn't these places be bombed and burned and the people rounded up and put into camps where they can't do the harm that against our troops that we are trying to prevent them from doing?
8: I think these people have to be screened. I think if they have to take them into captivity, so to speak, and screen the people and find out how they stand, I think it has to be done. But as far as people getting hurt in war. Well, you're going to have women and children hurt in war. Back to this old point that the Air Force General was making some time ago when they dropped bombs. Well, you're going to hurt friendly people. You're going to hurt people that you can't help but hurt.
9: A lady who works for me has a son, had a son, who was killed in Vietnam. And the outpouring of sympathy and grief for this individual, and particularly for the mother of the individual, was really one of the most dramatic and compelling and touching things that I can recall.
10: Yeah.
9: But this, I suspect, was not because we were so persuaded that he was doing the right thing and dying for his country, so much as it wasn't. This was a tragic waste of a guy's life.
11: I think this is when it really hits hard. You read every day in the paper about 100 people, 150, whatever is the average, 100 American GIs getting killed every week, but you just sort of read like the weather, you know. You read it every day, and you never think about it until it's somebody you know.
12: I finished my military obligations in the Korean conflict, and the people in this area, as all areas, no one likes war because war is disastrous. There isn't any gain in war whatsoever. Well, in talking to some of the people just at random, they feel that it is a lot of money being wasted abroad.
13: I guess if I was faced by the draft board calling me, I'm not sure exactly what I'd do, but I think I can say definitely that if I were handed a gun and told to go shoot Vietnamese, North Vietnamese, Viet Cong, whoever, that this would be to me an immoral action, and I don't think I could bring myself to do it.
14: My own personal position is that the war in Vietnam is unjust, unnecessary, and immoral, and I feel immoral participating in it. On the other hand, I have the problem of realizing the attitude of my parents, especially my father. I'm certain that he would consider any refusal of mine to participate as nothing but cowardice, a lack of patriotism. And it's a dilemma that I just hope I don't have to face, and there's a possibility I won't have to face it, because I will be in school until I'm 26.
15: I'm particularly concerned about what it's doing to the American character. What I observe is a growing indifference to suffering, a growing indifference to brutality, to killing. I observe in my own children, for example, that they cannot tell the difference between a fictional show like The Uncle Show and the evening news coverage of the Vietnamese War. There's a difficulty in distinguishing what is real and what is fictional in terms of suffering, and it seems to be that suffering is becoming something that we are accepting and not raising any real questions about.
16: But now the thing about brutality you bring up. Why is it that you're concerned about brutality and the effect of it to our population in this war? And I never heard that topic either in the Korean or World War II. Is it suddenly this war which makes us makes us accept brutality with greater ease? Or is it not the total climate of our society with all the violence on TV, law, and in other media?
17: I see no difference where this war is concerned and where other wars are concerned. War is immoral. I believe that. And in that sense of the word, I'm vigorously opposed to war, but I think the opposition that we find many times that is presented on moral grounds is perhaps in some cases a disguise for the overriding fear that people have of being involved in the war. we didn't see this during the other wars, and I see no difference where that is concerned and this war.
16: Surely we are all fully agreed that war is a terrible thing, and in this sense we are all pacifists. We are all for peace.
15: I am not sure that the Christian church in America could be characterized that way, as being basically pacifist and being all for peace.
16: Oh, I don't think there's any question about it.
15: I think we're quite nationalist in that we tend to, the Protestant churches in America tend to get pulled in, especially my church, the Episcopal Church, to pulled in and saying, you know, whatever our country does as a nation must be right and we must back it. Now, this war seems to be an exception and I'm grateful.
10: But it seems to me that what is most important is the number of persons in whom I find a growing anxiety about the war and a fervent, almost searching attempt to justify what we are doing as right, to hope and perhaps even pray that they can, in fact, trust our government to do what is right.
18: Well, the thing that bothered me very much, and it still does, and I guess something's being done about it, were the things that he asked for, because Tony was a very gentle person and a very kind person and a very good person and not a complainer in any way, or he never demanded anything of anybody. And the thing that really upset me was when he wrote and he asked for oil for his rifle. He said to please send him some oil for his rifle, some
15: insect repellent.
18: And these were the things, the only things really that were, and he wasn't complaining, he was just asking for them. But this bothered me tremendously, the fact that we had all these boys over there and that they didn't have the things that to me were basically absolute necessities. He had a girl that we hadn't met, but apparently things were serious. He met her in Massachusetts. And I'm delighted that he had Judy, because he had something while he was there that he had to look forward to. We've never met her, and just called her and told her when he died, and she corresponded, but it stopped, and I'm glad, because there's no sense of her ruining her life. She was... So that's, he might have married Judy, and I don't know. I don't feel anger towards anybody, actually. People said to me when this happened, you feel about the enemy. Well, that's, they're trying to kill, and maybe Tony killed somebody. I mean, that's war. Unfortunately, this is what it does. I can't hate anybody. Maybe Tony killed someone's son. I don't know. So I just... Go on.
10: I think we should.
3: Okay, that's a clip from from a longer documentary. I'm going to get right into the next one. Actually, a few of my listeners, I believe, took part in this. There was a strike, general strike at San Francisco State in 1968. The anti-war movement really took off. There. It was the longest student strike in American history, 5 months about. And of course, there were massive protests, and they got kind of violent because the chancellor, I think it is, I'm not sure, but whoever was in charge of the school, his name was Sam Hayakawa, would later be elected a Republican senator in 1976. And he tried to clamp down hard, there's a little bit of a discussion in this, but David Hoffman just took the camera to the protest and then interviewed one of its leaders. I'm forgetting his name. He doesn't provide names in his documentaries, but let's get right into that one. It's a little over 6 minutes, and it's got clips of people that he had speak at the demonstrations that were taking place. And, everybody talks about Berkeley being the start of the Vietnam Day committees and everything. But San Francisco State, it was huge. And it's an important part of anti-war activist history.
19: People moving close, please. This is all we have for sound equipment for people to hear.
20: important that they get in nearer. I think we learned two important things today. I think one is we're getting to learn the true nature of democracy, the so-called democracy in this country, bourgeois democracy. See, that democracy only functions as long as it serves the people who are in power, as long as it serves the imperialists who run this country. But when a people's movement begins to grow, to gain strength, and hold rallies that involve thousands of students, and involve people from the community, and building a movement to win demands, the better conditions for the people, they'll abolish those rules in 10 minutes. I think the other thing that's even more heartening is that when the people stand united, the three tactical pigs can't walk up and take the microphone and the two speakers away. I think that's a very important thing. It's taken a long time to learn that.
21: Power to the people!
22: Power to the people!
23: All power to the people!
24: Just get it over with.
23: All power to the people! All power to the people! All power!

0: I think that we should move to the most racist department on this campus, the most racist building, which is the business department. We should go up to the windows, and we should arrest it. Not let them study, not let them figure, not let them administrate, not let them do a damn thing, but listen to us and get them to get out of that building. Everybody who wants to do that, follow us. We have to release business, we're going to science. We have to release science, we're going to psychology. We're going to move. Let's go.
1: Take care of business. Yeah.

0: beautiful tactical job coming from the rally to here, handling this and handling the police. Yeah. Very well done. You should really learn a lot from the way they're handling us.
1: Well, they've got so many people.
0: Yeah. I mean, the cops aren't going to.
2: We can be pretty mobile.
3: Can I have a little?
0: No. They're half.
4: I mean, I thought about us. I mean, if we've been speaking, you know, like at Sanford, if outside people just come in, they go, oh, wow, the commies are here. Quotes Chairman Mao on the steps of the administration.
5: Yeah.
6: I think the general reaction of the people from Stanford that went up is sort of exhilaration. I mean, state is sort of the perfect college radical strike. I mean, they've got mass support, they've got community support, they've got radical issues, basically because they want to use the third world and black studies departments to serve the community, and they're winning. At Stanford, but there's a very great estrangement from the whole atmosphere. I mean, there's very definitely a different kind of student who goes to state, not because Stanford is, you know, the Harvard of the West and state is a state college, but because of the class background of the students at Stanford and the students at state. I remember the first time we went there, kids from SDS saying, well, you know, they should be talking, you know, give a more complex analysis. But it was beautiful because right after that, one of the speakers said, well, we're going to go to the most racist department on the campus. We're going to go to the business school. Now, if you said that at Stanford with supposedly how bright the students are and the great education they get, you'd have to go into a long-winded explanation on how the business school or how American corporations are oppressive. You don't have to do this at state. The people know that. Mainly because if their fathers work for a big corporation, they're white-collar clerks, or they're very low-level people in the corporate hierarchy. Well, what you're doing is you're telling people from Stanford, including people from SDS, that your fathers who run these corporations are oppressive, and it's a lot more difficult to get across. You do have to go into a long-winded analysis. It's very pleasing. You know, nobody asks questions. Why are we going to business school? Why is the business school racist? You know, when it would seem that they don't teach anything relating to race. These people know this. I mean, the knowledge that people gain from their daily lives, I think, is in a great sense more profound than what a lot of the radicals at Stanford, myself included, get out of our books.
7: All right. You know, that's a little bit of David Hoffman's style. I encourage people to go to his YouTube page. There's a lot of fascinating stuff. Some of it more recent and some of it, you know, back into the mid-60s. He actually was, although he was a freelance, he did actually get some of his interviews and some of his work onto national television. The next clip is an interview with a guy who was promoting, he was kind of among the leadership of the Libertarian, what would become the Libertarian Party and the Libertarian movement. I want to play this because, first of all, in 1971, to have somebody advocating the use of marijuana on mainstream television like this, you just didn't have. There were people in the streets and protests who would say it, and you'd get clips on the news of it. But this was actually a sit-down interview that got aired nationally, and this is a portion of it. And he very articulately lays out why he believes that the government has no business imposing morality. From the libertarian perspective, that is not essentialism, and that is way beyond the scope of any government, although he says every government has always done it. He talks about other sin laws, as he calls them, including blue laws and at this point abortion was becoming an issue. Doesn't discuss it much in this particular clip, but I'm not a Libertarian Party material. I worked with a woman who was in the Libertarian Party in the anti-draft movement in the 1980s. I was among people who refused to register. Kind of interesting story. I got registered against my will a few years later, but that's for another time. And she was very honest, straightforward, that her politics weren't like the rest of ours. And I jokingly said, "Look, I'm with you here and now, but the minute you start talking about privatizing the sidewalks, but we'll each be going our own way." And she laughed and she just said, "I'm just trying to keep you out of jail, Eric." So anyway, I want to get started with this interview because he articulates, and I'd like a belief system that I can respect, because sometimes it intersects with what I would consider to be left or progressive politics, including right now in immigration. Libertarians tend to be very much anti-ICE, or at least what ICE is doing. So this is about, it's a little over 3 minutes long. We'll get started on this.
1: You've talked in the New Individualist Review about the government regulating sin. One of the things that you were against. What is your feeling about that? Do you feel that that's another invasion of privacy?
3: Quite definitely.
1: Thou shalt not smoke marijuana.
3: That's a very touchy political area, the marijuana thing, but it does fall under this category. Part of the American heritage seems to be a sort of a Puritan approach to life. People have psychological complexes. They ought to be upright. They ought to be decent, that sort of thing. And it invaded the legislative halls, as you might expect. Almost every state has laws against homosexuality. Almost every state has laws against fornication. Almost every state has laws against use of, well, it's the federal government that deals with stuff like heroin, drugs, and so forth like that. The government is very concerned with people's moral makeup. This is, of course, something government has always been concerned with, unfortunately, since the pharaohs of Egypt. The government tries to step in, tries to regulate people. There was some sort of movement away from this during the 19th century, but not that strong, and certainly not in the United States. The United States has always been very vigorous in regulating the sins of its populace. In the 1920s, the sin of booze was forbidden. In the 1960s, the sin of marijuana is forbidden. Throughout this whole period, the sin of fornication has been forbidden. And I don't think the government should concern itself with that sort of thing. Let the person regulate his own life. What public harm is caused by, fornication or something like that? It's an act between two adults, presumably in private. If it were out in the public streets, there might be some reason for government action. But these laws in the states regulate private acts between adult individuals in their own homes. And I see no reason for such an invasion of privacy. What will life be like in 1990 if we have a very free and easy culture? People smoke marijuana at night to relax because, it has now supplanted the 5 o'clock martini, that sort of thing. And the government is, just all over the place with bugging devices, spy cameras, that sort of thing. And it could sort of, since everybody does this, everybody relaxes in these ways, and there's still laws in the books, the government can be very arbitrary in who it arrests, and whom it lets go free. And these laws just absolutely have to be repealed if there's going to be any freedom from arbitrary government action. You see, one of the problems with having such an incredibly minute network of laws is the fact that the government has discretion about whom it enforces these against and whom it lets go free. I understand that the children of poor ghetto people are very often picked up and harassed for being out after curfew or for being caught drinking and so forth. And the children of the upper classes are just sort of reprimanded, released to their parents, that sort of thing. This is privilege in society. And it exists because the government has this discretionary power for the enforcement of these laws. I think that all laws which are try to regulate the individual in that way, that sort of personal way, ought to be repealed. And that those laws which the public still believes ought to be in the books, like prohibition of murder, those things ought to be enforced very vigorously, you see. It's just that there are some things which I don't think are in the public sphere, and other things I think may well be.
7: Yeah, that was Joe Michael Cobb, by the way, libertarian leader. And we have some top of the hour business. Back to you, Dennis.
8: 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I'm looking at some weather forecasting. They're predicting today inland sunny, high near 82, calm winds becoming north-northwest 5 to 8 in the afternoon. Winds gusting to high, as high as 23. So a little bit less wind today. Mostly clear tonight, low around 44. North winds are 5 to 7. Calm in the evening. Winds gusting up to 24. Looks like it's going to pick up again. Sunny Tuesday, 87. Mostly clear Tuesday night. Sunny Wednesday night, a little 89. Warming up Wednesday and Thursday, 93. Friday, 87. '63 to '73, coastal today, north winds 10 to 20 miles per hour, clear overnight, lows 46 to 56, with north winds 10 to 20 miles an hour. From Point St. George, Cape Mendocino, out 10 nautical miles today, a gale warning in effect until 3 a.m., small craft advisory in effect through late Wednesday night, north winds are 15 to 20 knots, rising 20 to 25, gusting up to 35 in the afternoon. The waves are northwest 8 feet at 10 seconds and west 3 feet at 19 seconds. Looks like there was an earthquake yesterday, a 3.2 magnitude, 16 kilometers south-southeast of Rio Del, 1849 UTC, Universal Time Code. That makes it 11 a.m. yesterday. That was the shaking. Thanks for choosing Community Radio. We're going to go back to Monday Morning Magazine with your host, Eric Kirk. Good morning, Eric. Oh, I don't hear you. You're muted, Eric. Eric, you're muted.
7: Sorry about that. I was muted. What I'm going to play now was at a request of somebody, because I talked about Phyllis Schlafly in the past. Phyllis Schlafly, of course, is credited as the woman who single-handedly defeated ERA. She was a conservative activist in the 70s and 80s, actually a little bit beyond that, I believe. And she, as I'd said before, she, I think, won most of the debates she was in, even against people who were brilliant. And one in particular, which I wasn't there, but a friend of mine attended, at San Francisco State, Deirdre English, who was the editor for Mother Jones at the time, started kind of resorted into personally attacking her. I think she was trying to point out hypocrisies in her life, but it really wasn't the issue. Schlafly had one agenda and one only, and that was to defeat ERA and defeat anything like ERA and to promote what we now refer to as the trad wife style of living. Well, this is one of the debates, however, actually maybe the only debate in which I think she lost. And it's up against somebody who's not, you have a hard time finding any information about her on the internet. She was simply the chairperson for the organization in Iowa that was promoting the ERA. This debate took place in 1980. And I think partly because of the rules, it was a very structured debate, didn't allow for direct interaction for her to say things that would basically fluster or anger Peg Anderson. And she tried to say a few things, but Peg Anderson may have learned from other debates just to stay focused on the facts, and she came prepared. I mean, well prepared. I mean, Schlafly would make arguments about all the things that would happen if ERA passed. There wouldn't be girls' basketball. You might not even be, you know, women's bathrooms. It would be a lot of things. But what she would not point out, and what was frustrating that her opponents wouldn't point out, is that ERA or something like it had passed in a whole bunch of states. And so if those things were going to happen, they would have happened in those states, right? This did not fluster Ms. Anderson, who just stuck to the facts as to why equal rights were necessary, why the 14th Amendment wasn't enough, partly because, you know, the courts weren't interpreting it in that way. And so I'm going to get started with this. We're going to get started with this, and then I will see you the next time. I have to take care of some stuff, but listen to it. I think it's the one debate I found in which she does not win. It's inspiring because it was just a quote-unquote ordinary person. Thank you, Dennis, and we'll see you next time. Hear you next time.
8: Thank you, Eric. You got to see a new kid.
9: The ERA. A debate between Phyllis Schlafly, national chairman of Stop ERA, and Peg Anderson, chairperson of the Iowa ERA Coalition.
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11: Welcome to the Iowa Manufacturers Association debate on the Equal Rights Amendment. We will begin with a 10-minute opening statement by each participant. They will then be asked to respond to specific questions that have been submitted to them in advance. We will close with 3-minute summary statements from each debater. As determined earlier by a flip of the coin, Peg Anderson will begin. Mrs. Anderson?
12: Thank you. I'm awfully glad to have this opportunity to visit with you this morning about an issue that is of very great importance to all the voters of Iowa in this election year of 1980. Because when we go to the polls in November to vote for president and senator and congressman and state legislators, we will also have the opportunity to vote on whether or not the state of Iowa shall amend its constitution to provide for equal treatment under the law for the men and women of Iowa. Now, I want to share with you a little secret this morning. My favorite feminist writer is not Betty Friedan or Gloria Steinem. My favorite feminist writer is Irma Bombeck. Anybody that has survived four teenagers all at one time and has successfully raised four children to productive adulthood knows what I mean when I say Irma Bombeck is my favorite writer. Well, Irma was in the state a couple of weeks ago, and she was speaking for the Equal Rights Amendment. And at that time, she said that the Equal Rights Amendment was the 24 most misunderstood words since one size fits all. I hope this morning that I can clear up some of that misunderstanding and bring some clarity to this issue. We will be talking this morning about both the state and the federal equal rights amendments. And what we will be voting on in November is the state equal rights amendment. But the principle behind these issues is the same. And that is exactly what this is. It is a legal principle. It is the attempt to incorporate into the basic law of our land, the Constitution, the principle that men and women should be treated equally under the law. The Constitution and its amendments are a framework for our laws and a standard against which to judge governmental action. And just as the First Amendment tells the government not to interfere in the freedom, in the rights of freedom of religion or freedom of speech, so the Equal Rights Amendment tells the government not to deny or abridge rights on the basis of sex. It is a conservative statement in the most positive sense. It is a clear message to government to allow people to grow and function as individuals. It prohibits government from interfering in that basic right. The Equal Rights Amendment is a legal principle that limits the intrusion of government into our lives. And it is a legal principle. It is not a personal, does not have anything to do with personal and social relationships. How I relate to my husband in my marriage will not be affected by the Equal Rights Amendment. As a matter of fact, it would take more than an amendment to the Constitution to change that after 30 years of marriage. But it is important to remember that we will still have all of our own personal choices as women and as men as to whether we will work in the home or out the home or a combination of those things. The Equal Rights Amendment will not affect that in any way. This issue has a long history from the time the Equal Rights Amendment was first introduced into Congress in

reason, the right to vote was going to cause women to abandon their families and reject their wifely responsibilities. Well, for 72 years, those men and women fought against these unreasonable and unfounded arguments and finally secured for us today that right which we take so for granted. It's in that same democratic tradition of securing basic rights for all citizens that Congress finally passed the Equal Rights Amendment in 1972. After many months of debate in both the Judiciary Committees of both houses, of a great deal of testimony in those committees and deliberations in the Congress, the vote was overwhelmingly in favor of the Equal Rights Amendment. In the House, the vote was 354-24, and in the Senate, it was a vote of 84-8. A very overwhelming majority, which, by the way, there was an overwhelming majority in Illinois just 2 weeks ago. That vote was 102-71. The problem is Illinois requires a 3/5 vote. Anyway, during the congressional debate, the Senate majority report and the statements made by the prevailing side in that debate became the legislative history of the Equal Rights Amendment, against which the courts will judge this issue. Any interpretations by people outside of that, of the Congress, and in the minority side, do not have validity in terms of court decisions. Because of the recognized clear need for a clear and unambiguous statement of equality of rights under the law for men and women, most political leaders in this country have supported this issue for a long time. All of the last 7 presidents have supported it, dating all the way back to Eisenhower. Both political parties have supported it. It has been in the Republican platform, which it was in first, since 1940. And just yesterday, Governor Ray once again reaffirmed his strong support for the State Equal Rights Amendment in his press conference yesterday morning. The churches, most all of the mainline churches, have endorsed the Equal Rights Amendment: Methodists, Presbyterians, Episcopalians, etc., Lutherans, a large, long list of them. Many, many organizations, including the League of Women Voters, the American Association of University Women, Business and Professional Women. And last year, the American Bar Association has made the passage of the Equal Rights Amendment its top priority for the year. The Iowa Bar Association endorsed it a year ago. Recently, a Businessmen's Council for the Equal Rights Amendment has been formed with Coy Eklund, the president of Equitable Life Assurance, and William Agee, the chairman of the board of Bendix Corporation, as the co-chairman. Over 60% of the people in polls show that they do support the Equal Rights Amendment. These people know that this issue is clearly in the tradition of our democratic and Judeo-Christian values of concern for the individual and support for human rights. They also know that the arguments against the Equal Rights Amendment are demonstrably not true. And I say demonstrably because we can look at the states that already have an Equal Rights Amendment. And there are 6 states that have Equal Rights Amendments that are the same as the one being proposed for Iowa and the same as the federal Equal Rights Amendment. And those 6 states are Colorado, Pennsylvania, Maryland, Hawaii, New Mexico, and Washington. And I suggest to you that you all have friends and relatives, business acquaintances, business associates in those states. And you need only to check with those people in those states to know that the horror stories that have been put out about the Equal Rights Amendment just have not happened. Because the arguments against the Equal Rights Amendment have proved to be without merit, simply a smokescreen to hide They prove to be just a smokescreen to hide the real reason why there is opposition to the Equal Rights Amendment. And that really is a lack of belief in a very basic value of this country. The real issue that we are dealing with here, both on the federal level and on the state level, is whether we do or do not believe that the Constitution of this country and of this state should clearly reflect the value that all citizens, whether male or female, should have equal treatment under the law. That is the question we will be voting on in November.
And I

0: believe that the voters of Iowa do believe in that value and will vote yes on November 4th. Thank you.
1: Thank you very much, Mrs. Anderson. Mrs. Schlafly, you have 10 minutes.
2: Just suppose your favorite football team were winning the game, and in the last quarter, the losing coach demanded that a fifth quarter be played to give them time to catch up, and furthermore demanded that in that extended time period, only the losing team would be permitted to carry the ball. Now, I live in a home of football fans, and I know that even the losing fans would not go for that kind of rules chicanery. It goes against every notion of fairness. Amending the United States Constitution is not a game. It is not just something so minor as a sport. It is the most serious sacred document of our land, and whatever rules of fairness ought to apply to games ought to apply 1,000 times over to the Constitution. The ERAers had their 7 years, which they were given in the original resolution. The average time for ratification of all constitutional amendments ever ratified is 1 year and 4 months. There has to be something the matter with one that can't make it in 7 years. But they got Congress to vote them an unfair, crooked time extension, only for states to switch from no to yes, but not for states to switch from yes to no. And then their plan is very simple. They want to use the power, the prestige, the money, and the pressure of the executive branch of the federal government to force states like Illinois to vote again and again and again until they switch from no to yes. At the same time that the Justice Department is in court trying to get a court to hold that states that ratified quickly have no right to switch from yes to no. This is the federal pressure that's in. And when we voted in Illinois about a week ago for the 15th time, the only reason they got as many votes as they did is because President Carter called 2 Chicago legislators and offered them a federal housing project for their districts if they would vote yes. We know that previously he has even threatened the cutoff of federal funds from the city of Chicago if they did not switch from no to yes. Jobs were offered, bribes were offered. This is the only way they got as many votes as they received. Even the Department of Energy some months ago put out a memorandum ordering a boycott of unratified states for Department of Energy meetings. This is the type of federal pressure we have been under in the unratified states, and still we're voting no. Why is it they want it? It's because of Section 2 of the Equal Rights Amendment, which gives the total enforcement power to the federal government. It would be the biggest grab for power, for federal power, in the history of our land. I, too, think Irma Bombeck is delightful. I think she's very funny. But when you need advice on a legal subject, you don't go to a comedian. And if she thinks that the Equal Rights Amendment only has 24 words, she doesn't even know about Section 2, which gives the total enforcement power to the federal government. Senator Sam Ervin said that Section 2 would give the federal government 70% of the powers that are still in state and local hands. It would give them power over all those areas of law which have traditionally made a difference of treatment on account of sex, such as marriage, divorce, adoptions, child custody, prison regulations, homosexual laws, and insurance rates. Why would anybody want to give the federal government all that new jurisdiction? They're having a dreadful time solving the problems of inflation, national defense, and the hostages, and they're not doing such a good job on that. Why would we want to give them that whole new grant of federal power, a grant of federal power that is larger than the Commerce Clause, larger than the Necessary and Proper Clause, or any other grant of power to the federal government? How do we know that would be the result? Because there are 7 other amendments to the Constitution which have that identical language, and there have been many Supreme Court decisions interpreting that very language. We know that under that language, it not only gives the power of enforcement to the federal government, but it also gives the power to preempt state laws. That is, even though your state laws may be constitutional, they can just substitute their federal judgment for your state judgment, and we don't need that. There's also Section 1 of the Equal Rights Amendment, which denies us our right ever again to make any reasonable differences of treatment between men and women. Now, ERA will not solve all your personal problems. It will not make your husband pay his child support payments. It will not make your husband do the diapers and the dishes. It will not get you a job and a promotion. What ERA will do is to make every law, federal and state, and every regulation and everything about the school system treat males and females the same. Now, you have a perfect example of what that would do in the draft registration bill, which has just been voted by the Congress. This draft registration bill calls for the draft registration of 19 and 20-year-old men, not women. The proposal to include women was defeated by an overwhelming vote in both houses of Congress. Now, aren't we lucky that we don't have the Equal Rights Amendment? Else that would have to apply to women, and women would have to be treated equally in registration, in the draft, and in combat, and in everything to do with the military, since the military is all a matter of federal law. I ask you to consider for a minute what President Carter's plan was. He proposed a sex-neutral draft registration plan, which would have taken our 19 and 20-year-old girls and boys, and it would have allowed all the tens of millions of men in this country, age 21 and older, to avoid military duty while they send their younger sisters, their wives, and their daughters out to do their fighting for them. That is exactly what sex equality means. And during the hearings on this bill, the senator asked the president's witness and said, what if the 20-year-old woman is a mother with a six-month-old baby and her number comes up on the lottery? And the answer was, she goes. That's sex equality. We do not believe in same treatment for men and women in the military. We do not believe in same treatment for wives and husbands, for mothers and fathers. This is utterly irrational, and obviously the American people don't want it. It's contrary to common sense, contrary to national defense, to the wishes of the overwhelming majority of the American people. Senator Sam Ervin proposed two separate qualifying clauses when ERA was going through the Congress. One would have exempted women from the draft, one from combat. And those were overwhelmingly rejected on roll call vote because the ERAers said they want sameness of treatment. That's not what the American people want, and that is why the ERA is being rejected across the country. Just remember what ERA will do. It will require every law to be sex neutral. That means you can never again have a law that says husband must support his wife. What's the matter with that law? It's a good law. It's society's answer to the fact that women have babies and men don't have babies, and there are differences. But it's sex discriminatory because a husband is a man. And we do not want a constitutional amendment to deprive us of our right to have such laws as that. ERA would also make it impossible to have any all-girls schools or all-boys schools or separate activities in the school system, because you all know under Supreme Court decisions that separate but equal is not equal. So everything that is touched by the law, by regulations of government, or by the school system would have to be fully sex integrated and would deprive us of our choices in all of those areas. ERA, beyond that, is a blank check to the federal courts. It asks the court to tell us what it means after it's ratified. You know, ERA does not put women in the Constitution. It doesn't mention women. It doesn't mention jobs. All it does is put sex in the Constitution. And sex is a word of a number of different meanings. ERA would be a blank check to the court to tell us what it means. No wonder the American Bar Association is for it. It would be a great day for lawyers. The litigation would be immense. And we would move into a system where we would have judicial legislation in all of these sensitive areas that are important to men and women. It would deny us our right to have differences, reasonable differences of treatment, even, say, in the insurance industry. It would take away the present right of young women to have lower automobile accident insurance rates and women to have lower life insurance rates. It would deprive us in many areas of our right to make reasonable, sensible differences of treatment between men and women. We think that's the only common sense way to approach life and law and schools and society, because there are fundamental differences and there are no exceptions in ERA. It would be a rigid, absolute mandate with total federal enforcement. Thank you.
1: Thank you very much, Mrs. Schlafly. Will you please now, at this section of the program, hold your applause until the end of the program? We have come to the portion of the debate where we will be addressing six specific issues. The first question is, what is the difference between the federal Equal Rights Amendment and the state Equal Rights Amendment as it will appear on the ballot in Iowa in November? Mrs. Schlafly, you have 2 minutes.
2: The state Equal Rights Amendment would not give you the effects of Section 2 of the federal ERA, nor would it govern federal law. But I agree with my opponent that the principle is the same, and the state ERA would have all the other effects of Section 1. In other words, it would forbid you to have any difference of treatment between men and women, no matter how reasonable. It would not even permit you to have any separations between men and women in anything that is touched by the government or any schools that have any government money. For example, you could never again have any all-girls schools or all-boys schools or sex-separate activities on the school campuses, such as the basketball, the football, and so forth. We know this because of court decisions in the states that have state ERAs where it has been specifically held in court decisions that girls must be admitted to the football and wrestling teams. You could never again have a law that says husband must support his wife. You could not have any sex used as a criterion in any of the insurance. Recent estimates showed that if you remove sex as a criterion, women's automobile accident rates will be increased by 29%. And furthermore, it would be a blank check to the courts for unlimited nonsense. Last week, a court in California under the Equal Rights Law held that a restaurant had to pay $18,000 to two men whom it had denied or whom it had required to put on neckties when they went into a restaurant. They said that was sex discriminatory because women were not required to wear neckties. In Pennsylvania, under the state ERA, the wives have lost their traditional rights. The Albert Einstein Medical Center versus Nathan said that in Pennsylvania, under the ERA, a husband cannot even be required to pay for his wife's hospital bill. The same thing has been true in Maryland and in other state ERA cases. ERA would be a blank check to the courts.
1: Thank you, Mr. Schlafly. Mrs. Anderson, the question is, what is the difference between the federal Equal Rights Amendment and the state Equal Rights Amendment as it will appear on the ballot in Iowa in November?
0: The Iowa legislature ratified the Federal Equal Rights Amendment in 1972, so the question of ratification of the Federal Equal Rights Amendment is not an issue in Iowa. The question that we have before us is whether we shall amend our state constitution. As you notice, a great number of the arguments that have been used against the Equal Rights Amendment have to do with the federal government's encroachment upon the state's rights and other things that come strictly under the jurisdiction of the federal government. It's very important to point out that the question of the draft is simply not relevant to the Iowa Equal Rights Amendment question. We do not draft people in Iowa. Only those things that come under the jurisdiction of the state of Iowa would be affected. And the very things that have been said would be taken away by the federal actually come under the state Equal Rights Amendments, domestic law, those kinds of things. This is Iowa doing for its own people. Providing a protection in the state for the people of Iowa, a guarantee for Iowa men and women that they shall have equal treatment under the law. It is a state's rights issue. And it is interesting that those who oppose the Federal Equal Rights Amendment ought to be concerned about that, because that really is a primary, in some ways they say they are concerned about the states being able to handle those issues. But it is also interesting that here in Iowa, our leadership for promotion of the state Equal Rights Amendment has come entirely from Iowa people. We have prepared our own materials, and we have developed our own coalition. Both the state Republican and Democratic parties are members of that coalition. So regardless of what happens to the federal Equal Rights Amendment, if we pass the Iowa Equal Rights Amendment, we will be providing a very important protection for the citizens of Iowa in the terms of discrimination on the basis of sex.
1: Thank you, Mrs. Anderson. The second question will be addressed to Mrs. Anderson first, and it is, what will be the effect of the Equal Rights Amendment on the family? Mrs. Anderson?
0: Well, I care very much about the family. The family, my family has been the center of my life for 30 years, and I have a very real concern about what the future holds for family life in this country. I think the Equal Rights Amendment ought to be called the Pro-Family Amendment. It is a very, I think, anything that contributes to fairness and justice in our society will contribute to a healthy family. A sense of respect for each individual as an individual able to develop their own potential and develop their own God-given gifts can only be contribute to a healthy family. In specific terms, the Equal Rights Amendment will cause the recognition of the value of the work of the woman in the home, an extremely important principle in our society. We have given lip service to that for a long time, but we have never had a clear recognition of that very important principle, that the woman's work in the home does have an economic value. This is a very important principle because it would affect inheritance taxes, for instance, and estate taxes, especially here in Iowa, where our women in Iowa have contributed so much to the farm economy, to the development of agriculture and work besides their husband, and often had to pay inheritance tax on the whole property because they could not claim part ownership. Under an Equal Rights Amendment, that right would be guaranteed, that a woman could that her work would be recognized and she could claim half ownership of the property. It's also important to remember that one out of eight families in this country are headed by a woman alone. Those families need the protection of knowing that those women can compete equally with men in society to earn the money necessary to support those families.
1: Thank you, Mrs. Anderson. Mrs. Schlafly, the question again is, what will be the effect of the Equal Rights Amendment on the family?
2: If you are looking to the Equal Rights Amendment to lower taxes, make your husband respect you, make him send his support payments, or get you a husband, it won't do any of those things. What ERA does is to make the laws sex neutral. Several years ago at the Drake Law School, there was quite a study made of ERA, and the conclusion was that ERA would degrade the homemaker role and result in forcing wives out of the home to seek careers. Why? Because ERA makes it impossible to have a law or a rule that the husband must support his wife, because that is sex discriminatory. Now, we think those are good laws, but ERA makes them constitutionally impossible. That has been exactly what has happened in the states that have state ERAs. In Pennsylvania, there have been several cases. As I mentioned before, the Albert Einstein case held that the husband doesn't even have to pay for his wife's hospital bill. Coleman versus Maryland in Maryland decided the same thing. In Pennsylvania, the courts decided under the state ERA that the husband cannot be held for the primary financial responsibility of his minor children. But at the same time, in using the word sex, ERA would give homosexuals the right to get marriage licenses. ERA says you cannot deny or abridge any rights on account of sex. And if the city clerk denies a marriage license to two men, she is obviously denied a right on account of sex. So this one little word that sounds so simple, both at the same time takes away traditional rights of wives and gives them to homosexuals. It would also give rights for abortion funding. The powerful legal organization of the American Civil Liberties Union has already argued in a brief in court that the Equal Rights Amendment requires the payment of funds for abortion because to deny them would be sex discrimination under ERA. We don't need all this attack on the family that is involved in ERA.
1: Thank you, Mrs. Schlafly. The next question is, what would be the effect of the Equal Rights Amendment on employment and on equal pay for equal work? Mrs. Schlafly?
2: The biggest myth connected with the Equal Rights Amendment is that it has something to do with equal pay for equal work. It doesn't. Go back and read the language of it. It does not prohibit discrimination by private industry. It doesn't say anything about jobs. What it does is to prohibit discrimination by the United States or by any state. And so the only thing that ERA would do in the employment field is to make sure that the laws are sex equal. Now, the employment laws are already sex equal. We have the Equal Pay Act. We have the Equal Employment Opportunity Act of 1972, which prohibits discrimination in the job market on account of sex. And this applies to hiring, to pay, and to promotions. There's a whole federal bureau enforcing this. It's called the Equal Employment Opportunity Commission. And they're enforcing it so aggressively that they are even requiring businesses to give women the benefit of affirmative action. And there are many cases on record where they have required businesses to give the job to the less well-qualified woman in preference to the more qualified man in order to achieve their affirmative action quota. They have gotten enormous multi-million dollar settlements against the biggest companies in our land, $38 million against AT&T, $30 million against the steel companies. Now, there may be some people who violate the law. I'm sure there will always be. But ERA doesn't have anything to do with enforcement. It's just like we have laws in every state against crime, and crimes still take place. Nobody says that if we put in a constitutional amendment against crime, that would solve the crime problem. You have to differentiate between the law and enforcement. The existing laws apply to all governmental entities. They apply to the private industry. They are very aggressively enforced, and ERA adds nothing to it. So if you think ERA has something to do with giving you a break in a job or promotion, you are chasing an illusion that cannot possibly come true.
1: Thank you, Mrs. Schlafly. Mrs. Anderson, the question is, what would be the effect of the Equal Rights Amendment on employment and on equal pay for equal work?
0: At the present time, only about 61% of the jobs in this country are covered by the Equal Pay Act. There are many government jobs that are not covered. The Equal Rights Amendment will affect those government jobs that are not now covered by the Equal Pay Act. Also, the Equal Rights Amendment, in regard to all of the laws, has a sense of reinforcing the principle that is behind those laws. It gives recognition to the fact that this society does mean, in fact, that we shall not differentiate and distinguish and discriminate on the basis of sex in the areas of jobs and employment and opportunity. It does not cause those laws to, it does not interfere in the private sector, that is correct. But it gives a psychological and philosophical basis for the other laws that are involved with the private sector. The equal pay and equal and the other laws dealing in this area that are in the area of government would be reinforced by the Equal Rights Amendment. I think it one of the things that we have to recognize in Iowa is that we do have many very fine laws in Iowa. We have had a progressive legislature in the last 4 to 8 years that have done a great deal about removing discrimination from our laws. But the Equal Rights Amendment will give a permanence to that. It will guarantee for the future the principles that have been passed in those laws now. Without an Equal Rights Amendment, there is no guarantee for our sons and daughters of the equality of rights that are that we want for them now.
1: Thank you, Mrs. Anderson. The next question is, how will the Equal Rights Amendment affect men? Mrs. Anderson?
0: I think that the Equal Rights Amendment is a very good thing for men, too. Again, I think that anything that increases fairness and justice is as important to men as it is for women. I also want to make very clear that I have a far greater respect for men than to think that they are currently supporting their wives and families only because of the law. If they are, we are in great jeopardy, because there is no law today, either in this United States or in the state of Iowa, that requires a husband to support his wife, because the courts will not interfere in an ongoing marriage. They will not enforce within an ongoing marriage any support from the husband. The husband has the total right to support his wife in the way he deems appropriate. We are most fortunate in this country, in this room today, and in this state, and in this country, that most men have a very strong sense of love and affection and concern for their families. And the Equal Rights Amendment is not suddenly going to change that. Men also, the important thing about the Equal Rights Amendment is that it will give the courts the right in all kinds of cases to make the determination on the basis of the individual merits of the case, without prior assumptions about what the man is responsible for or the woman is responsible for. In many cases, this will work to the advantage of men who in the past, for instance, have not been able to gain child custody because of the assumption that the woman was the better custodial parent. That is just one kind of an example. The important thing is the sense of recognizing what the individual case requires and what, in most cases of settlements for children, what is best for the child. That kind of fairness and justice in the long run is going to benefit men as much as women. And you should note very clearly that the Equal Rights Amendment does not say women any place in it. It says the government shall not deny or abridge rights on the basis of sex. It's a protection for both men and women.
1: Thank you, Mrs. Anderson. Mrs. Schlafly, how will the Equal Rights Amendment affect men?
2: It would be a grievous injustice to treat men and women the same when, in fact, they are different. Most women want to be treated like ladies, like wives, like mothers, not like men. And we are entitled to different treatments for husbands and wives, fathers and mothers. ERA would hurt men, too, maybe not as much as it would hurt women, but it would hurt them because it would deny us our right to make reasonable differences of treatment. ERA would hurt men, of course, through Section 2 and the total federal control that it would bring. We would all suffer equally through the increased federal power grab. ERA would hurt men in the military. The biggest complaint we have in the military today is that the Army no longer discharges pregnant soldiers because they say that's sex discrimination. So they keep the pregnant service women on the job, give them a maternity uniform, and let them bring their babies back to the post. Now, the men are doing the jobs for those women during those weeks of less than full capacity, and yet the women are getting the equal pay. Now, you just move this situation to a combat situation, and what do you have? Look at somebody like the great football player, Rocky Blyer, whose legs were shot up in Vietnam. The only reason he was alive was because his fellow soldier picked him up off the battlefield and carried him to a helicopter. Wasn't he lucky his fellow soldier wasn't a woman? Survival in the military situation depends on the strength and the stamina of your buddy, your fellow soldier. And the men who would really be hurt by ERA would be the ones who are sent out to battle with women by their side, out to face enemy troops, almost exclusively male, because you surely don't think the Russians are using female troops. Their army is 99.50% male. Thank you.
1: Thank you, Mrs. Schlafly. The next question is, what will be the effect of the Equal Rights Amendment on schools? Mrs. Schlafly?
2: The effect would be massive. First of all, it would bring the federal government even into private schools that get no public money. We know this because of the statement of the U.S. Civil Rights Commission that said ERA would get the government into schools even if they get no income tax exemption or public money of any kind. Beyond that, ERA would force all schools, public schools and universities, private schools that get public money, and private schools to be fully sex integrated and to treat boys and girls exactly the same. We would lose our right to attend single-sex schools or colleges or sex-separate activities. Now, we were told that they wanted ERA because it would be permanent. That's the big defect. Look at what happened in education. Title IX was passed prohibiting discrimination on account of sex in the schools. And every year that the radicals in HEW tried to enforce this mandate, they found there's a minority of our people who like sex discrimination. And so Congress had to amend it every year. They exempted the right of people to attend single-sex schools and colleges. They had one amendment that took out fraternities and sororities and Girl Scouts and Boy Scouts. They had another one year to take out American Legion, Girl State and Boy State, and another one to take out mother-daughter, father-son school events, and to take out football and basketball and boxing and wrestling. These things are not immoral. They're not illegal under present law. But under ERA, they become unconstitutional because ERA would be part of the supreme law of the land. And if anything is clear, it is that it would immediately invalidate any part of any law that permits any sex discrimination or separation whatsoever. ERA would be federal control to force us into the unisex society.
1: Thank you, Mrs. Schlafly. Mrs. Anderson, what will be the effect of the Equal Rights Amendment on schools?
0: Well, I served on the Cedar Falls School Board for 6 years, and we were very concerned about the proliferation of different kinds of rules and regulations in regard to education. The Equal Rights Amendment will be a clear statement of the intent that there shall not be discrimination on the basis of sex in the schools. That is quite correct, and that is, it deals only with the public schools. It is not correct that it would deal with private schools and make private schools single sex. As a matter of fact, yesterday I called Jill Conway, the president of Smith College, who probably has the greatest interest of this, one of the persons with the most interest of anyone in the country. And as an alumna of that college, I knew that they had recently made a very careful study of the effects of the Equal Rights Amendment on the single-sex women's colleges. She assured me that their study and their lawyers' opinions very clearly stated that they did not expect the Equal Rights Amendment to jeopardize their continued position as a single-sex women's college. The Equal Rights Amendment does provide and would provide that there would not be discrimination in the schools, and it would help to enforce such things as Title IX and the equal opportunity, educational opportunity. I believe in that. I believe that my daughters ought to have the same opportunities in education as my sons. They did not, as a matter of fact. They were in school earlier than the enforcement of Title IX, and now young women in school are having all kinds of opportunities. It's important to remember we're talking about opportunities, not requirements for them to be involved in certain things. The effect of another interesting thing is that the anti-ERA forces are now supporting a bill called the Laxalt Family Bill, which would remove the enforcement provisions from Title IX and would undermine even that amount of equal opportunity in the schools that we have now. I certainly believe in our children having equal opportunity in our schools.
1: Thank you, Mrs. Anderson. Our last question, Mrs. Anderson, is what would be the effect of the federal Equal Rights Amendment on military combat duty?
0: Well, first of all, I want to reiterate that the question of the draft and military combat duty does not have anything to do whatsoever with the state Equal Rights Amendment, which is what we will be deciding upon in November here in Iowa. Now, in relation to the federal Equal Rights Amendment, Congress now has the power to draft women, and would draft women if it were necessary for the defense of our country in an emergency. Men and women would respond equally to the needs of the military. But if there was an Equal Rights Amendment, it is true that the draft law would have to treat men and women equally in terms of the actual draft. Now, I want to point out that there is still the right to make exemptions, as there always has been. And if you have twice the pool of possible draftees, you have half the chance that any person with a dependent would have to be drafted. The idea that mothers will be taken away from their children and wives and husbands separated to go off to the military is simply not true. Also, within the military, there are at the present time there are 95% of the jobs in the military today are being done by women. The remaining are what are called the combat positions. Only 1 out of 10 people are currently serving in any kind of combat position. The military commanders would still have the right to make the determination of who should serve in what unit based on their ability to carry out the function of that unit. It is totally a fear tactic to suggest that we are going to have large numbers of women being in combat units in the military of this country. And lastly, I want to point out that I have 2 sons and 2 daughters. I do not feel that my sons are expendable, that they have a greater responsibility, nor that they want to be dragged away from their careers any more than my daughters. I hope that none of them have to be drafted.
1: Thank you, Mrs. Anderson. Mrs. Schlafly, what would be the effect of the federal Equal Rights Amendment on military combat duty?
2: There are 3 federal laws today which exempt women from combat duty, one for the Army, one for the Navy, and one for the Air Force. They are obviously sex discriminatory. If ERA goes into the Constitution, they get wiped out. Do you doubt that they want to do that? I sat through 4 days of hearings at the House Armed Services Committee last fall, and I saw the representatives of the Carter administration and the principal women's lib groups coming in saying, we want women in combat. We ask for the repeal of these laws. We want women to have their career opportunity to be in combat right along with men. Fortunately, the committee just buried their request because they know the American people don't want that. But ERA would require it. The House Judiciary Committee report on ERA said, and I quote, not only would women, including mothers, be subject to the draft, but the military would be compelled to place them in combat units alongside of men. The representatives of the administration have said they brag about all the combat-related jobs that women are put into now. Now, there's a small percentage of women who like that kind of a life, and they have their opportunity. They have all their choices to get the same pay and rank and join up. But most of us don't. My sons are all wrestlers. They've attended the Iowa Ames Wrestling Clinic. My daughters are not wrestlers. They want to be wives and mothers. Why should they be forced into this unisex mold just because these people want sameness of treatment for boys and girls? That's not what the American people want. And furthermore, the whole record of all history shows that you don't win wars and battles with female troops. If our daughters were taken into an administration which has already said they want to put women in combat, they would be subject to the sexual abuse that's going on in the Army today, to the lack of privacy, and they would be sent overseas to face enemy troops, almost exclusively male. This is one of the major reasons why we reject the Equal Rights Amendment.
1: Thank you, Mrs. Schlafly. We have an opportunity for a 3-minute summarization period from each of our speakers this morning. And Mrs. Schlafly will give the summary first of her opinions. Mrs. Schlafly?
2: When ERA was going through the Senate, Senator Ervin proposed 9 qualifying clauses that would have saved us from the nonsense of ERA. They were all defeated on a roll call vote. So the legislative history is just tremendous that ERA will have no exceptions. One clause said, except it won't require us to draft women. Another, except that it won't require us to put women in combat. Another, except that it won't take away the rights of wives, mothers, and widows. Another one, except it won't take away the rights of privacy. Another one, except that it won't take away laws that are based on physiological differences, which might have applied to laws about homosexuals and abortion. All of these qualifying languages were defeated because the ERA was wanted as rigid, absolute, total federal control. Therefore, if you oppose the Equal Rights Amendment for any reason, you need to oppose it altogether because there's no way to change it now. It cannot be amended. It is to be voted up or voted down, just exactly as it is, locked in concrete. Maybe you want homosexuals to get marriage licenses, but you don't want your daughters in combat. Then you have to vote no on ERA because there's no way to change it. Maybe you do want funding or abortions, but you don't want to eliminate girls' basketball. There's no way to change it. You've got to take the whole bag of a constitutional mandate for sameness of treatment in everything that's touched by the government, and you have no way to qualify it or to make reasonable exceptions. Now, there'll be some areas where the proponents and the opponents will differ about what ERA will mean and what it will do. You know who will decide. It won't be the president of Smith College or my opponent or me. It will be the federal courts that will decide, or the state courts in regard to your state ERA. And ERA is very much a blank check to the courts to tell us what it means, to tell us whether this is reasonable, to tell us how we want our relationships between men and women ordered. This is not sensible to write this check to the courts to say, you decide all these sensitive issues for us. We don't want that. ERA would deny us our right to make reasonable differences of treatment between men and women that reasonable people want. And it would interfere in the schools, in family law, in the military. It would be a tremendous shift of power to the federal government. When ERA is put on the ballot in most states, it's overwhelmingly defeated. The last time it was on the ballot in Nevada, it was on the ballot in Florida, and it was overwhelmingly defeated by 2/3 of the voters. It was even defeated by 400,000 votes in the great state of New York. The American people don't want ERA, and we urge you to vote no.
1: Thank you, Mrs. Schlafly. Mrs. Anderson, you have an opportunity for a 3-minute summary.
3: Thank you. In conclusion, I would like to make 3 points. Equality of treatment under the law for men and women is as basic a right as freedom of speech or freedom of religion. We would not feel very comfortable if those basic rights were not protected in the Constitution and could be changed and were dependent upon the whims of any given legislature at any given time. We simply would not have the protection against the government interference if we did not have the First Amendment. The Equal Rights Amendment gives us a permanent guarantee of equality of rights and assures that the legislation that has equalized opportunities for boys and girls and men and women over the last few years will remain permanent and be there for our sons and daughters and their children. Secondly, the arguments against the Equal Rights Amendment have really proved to be untrue in those states that have an Equal Rights Amendment. In the state of Washington, the question of homosexual marriage was taken all the way to the Supreme Court. And in the case of Singer versus Hera, the court ruled very clearly that the Equal Rights Amendment did not validate homosexual marriage. When that is used as an argument, it is simply not true. The same thing is true with abortion. In all six of the states that have had that have equal rights amendments, the rights to abortion have not been increased in any way. The question of abortion in the Supreme Court was decided on the right to privacy, not on the right, not on discrimination charges. The cases that have been cited by the opponents to the Equal Rights Amendment are taken out of context, and they do not tell you the ultimate resolution of the case. As a matter of fact, one of the cases cited here today, Albert Einstein versus Nathan, is a county court case in Pennsylvania. We do not look to the county courts for the definitive interpretations of the Constitution. Again, the points up that the real reason that there is opposition to the Equal Rights Amendment is being against a very basic value of equality of rights for all the citizens of this country. Finally, the Constitution and its amendments are more than a legal document. They are a history of our life together as a people as we have searched for a just society and how to live together in a just society. And now in 1980, it is time that we complete that long search and together recognize our equality in that Constitution. Because despite all rhetoric to the contrary, there can be only one interpretation of opposition, that is not believing in equality. I believe the voters of Iowa do believe in equality of rights for men and women and will vote yes on November at the polls. Thank you.
1: Thank you, Mrs. Anderson. I want to thank Phyllis Schlafly and Peg Anderson for being on our program, and I want to thank you all for being here. That concludes our program.

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0: one of the ways the propaganda works is the narrative gets laundered through more and more outlets, and they create this sort of surround sound dynamic around it. Even though the allegations all trace back to one blog post, the way this is done is this person says a thing, he goes on this news station, Just the News was the first one to do this, and then every other outlet says Just the News is reporting, and then the next one says The Daily whatever is reporting, and so on and so forth. And so it creates this perception that this is a real thing, even though it's just echoes of this one blog post.
1: That's Renee DiResta, and this is Alternative Radio. I'm David Barsamyan. This edition of AR features Renee DiResta on propaganda, laundering narratives. Many people, when they hear the word propaganda, immediately associate it with Nazi Germany and torchlight parades, or Putin reviewing the troops in Red Square. But propaganda has Roman Catholic Church origins, going as far back as 1622, when Pope Gregory issued a proclamation using the term to exhort the faithful to propagate the faith. Today, propaganda is disseminated far and wide through the internet. It is used by autocrats to shield themselves and their policies from public view. Bots are at work. Malicious actors spread fake news. Deceptive techniques are so sophisticated that it is sometimes difficult to separate fact from fiction. Misinformation is eroding public trust in institutions and stressing and straining democracy. Stories are planted, rumors are spread, lies are told, narratives are laundered. Our guest today is Renee DiResta. She teaches at Georgetown University. She's the former technical research manager at the Stanford Internet Observatory. Her articles appear in major newspapers and magazines, and she's the author of Invisible Rulers. Renee DiResta spoke at Stanford University in Stanford, California, in mid-April. The moderator is Dylan Ackerman. And now, Renee DiResta.
0: I got into this entirely accidentally in 2013. So I had just moved. I moved from New York to San Francisco in 2011, had my first baby, and I was putting him on these preschool waiting lists. And I started looking at the vaccine rates, the vaccination rates in the schools and the kindergartens. And I was kind of horrified. And, you know, in New York, we did not have this thing called the personal belief exemption. In California, at the time, it existed. I pulled down about 10 years of California Department of Public Health data, and I started writing about this phenomenon of the intersection between personal belief exemptions and the prevalence of the anti-vaccine movement on social media. And as I was doing that, I felt like I had this sort of firsthand view into how influence and persuasion was going to look in the future. And at the time, in 2015, you know, you could just run bots on Twitter. It was actually not even a thing that people concealed. It was actually completely transparent. There was this effort to try to make people's opinions look like they had more support than they did just by using fake accounts to amplify them or to try to get something trending. So I was writing a little bit about the interesting new ways in which social media allowed the shaping of opinion or the perception of the majority to be shifted just through the design affordances that the platforms gave people. And this wasn't a normative conversation. This was just like, this is how it works now. People should understand this. If they want to fight back in this space, like public health was just completely out of the conversation. They were not engaging online at all. So just trying to explain that this is where the future is going. And around the same time that I was doing this, I made a couple of like network visualizations, really tried to tell the story how this is, you know, not even the future, this is the now. ISIS had become quite prominent on social media. And I was asked to come down to the State Department to help with this question of why was ISIS so popular online? What was it that they were doing so well? Why were their networks growing? What was the appropriate response? How should the U.S. government respond to this? How should the platforms respond to it? And that was sort of what took me into, again, I just had a startup. I was just in tech. And all of a sudden, my sort of you know, data science night hobby became my job, and that was how it happened. So I worked on the ISIS thing. Then I was asked to work on the Senate's Russia investigation into the data set that Facebook, Twitter, and Alphabet provided in around the 2016 election, and I led one of two outside teams on behalf of the Senate Intelligence Committee doing an analysis into those data sets, writing about what the Internet Research Agency had done, how now we had gone from, you know, activists were doing this, terrorist organizations were doing this, and now state actors were doing this too, so how could we talk about that? Alex Stamos started Stanford Internet Observatory a couple months later, and then he reached out to me, and again, that was how it became my job, so entirely accidental.
2: And you've been working on this?
0: About 12 years now.
2: Probably as long as anyone, which is exciting.
0: It wasn't really a field then. It was a lot of us were just like data scientists in a Slack channel saying, hey, we're seeing this stuff, are you seeing this stuff, trying to find ways to communicate with each other. Because I was in San Francisco, I did have a lot of friends who worked at the tech companies, and so I was in an interesting position where I could actually have conversations like, hey, your recommendation engine is pushing this account of mine that I made QAnon content. Like, why is that happening? And I think also some of us having technical backgrounds by virtue of being in tech, or, you know, Alex came right out of Facebook, made us much more focused on things like design and incentives as opposed to this content is bad, which was, you know, a conversation that you don't want to be in, because that's where you start to get at. You don't want the problem to be the speech. You want it to be a lot of, you want to be looking at, for example, the Internet Research Agency. A lot of the speech that they put out, a lot of the fake content from the Russian troll accounts, was just plagiarized content from real American media. So the problem is not, the objection is not that they were saying these specific words. The issue is that these were inauthentic actors trying to artificially inflate and amplify and divide society using the affordances that social media platforms had given them. So we wanted to keep the focus really on more of the actors and behaviors as opposed to what is the content saying. We didn't want to be adjudicating the facts or anything along those lines, and that was how we thought about our role in the space.
2: Yeah, I think it might be worth kind of early in our conversation taking a step back and looking broadly at that and saying, I think, you know, for folks who might be newer to how social media works, especially on the integrity side or trust and safety side, can you walk us through, like, what are the factors? You touched on some of those, like the difference between the actors, the platforms, and the content, and how those interact and kind of how you view them, as well as breaking actors maybe into folks who, you know, entities that create content as well as entities that spread content. Those can be very different.
0: Yep. So there was there's a woman named Camille Francois who had been at a company called Graphica at the time, who wrote this very nice rubric called Actors, Behaviors, Content, trying to, again, because there was no field at the time, what are the ways in which we think about doing these investigations in a rigorous way? And she had also led one of the teams for the Senate Intelligence Committee. We were blinded, so we didn't know that each other were doing it at the time, but she was the other person who led one of these projects. And the actor looks at who is the entity behind the content. Sometimes it's quite obvious, right? An influencer maybe makes a piece of content, and you know exactly who they are. They're real, they're human, they're quite transparently who you are choosing to engage with. Sometimes, though, you'll see accounts pretending to be something they're not. I don't know how many of you guys are active on X, but do you remember maybe a couple, it must have been almost maybe a year ago now, they turned on this thing where all of a sudden they turned on location, and all of these accounts that were pretending to be right-wing influencers turned out they were like in Pakistan or in Nigeria or, you know, so these are the sorts of things, right? Like, that's inauthenticity right there. That's where somebody is pretending to be speaking as a member of a community but is really not a member of that community. And so the platforms treated that as a distinct category of policy violation in a sense. This is inauthentic behavior. The term came to be coordinated inauthentic behavior. As Meta also is sort of trying to figure this out at the time, they come up with the rubrics and some of the vocabulary for this stuff. Behaviors refers to, are there efforts to coordinate, right? Are you intentionally using automated accounts, for example, to or bots in this case, to make your content look like it has more engagement and more followers? Are you buying fake engagement, right? You can do that, it turns out. It's actually quite easy. So are you buying fake engagement to look more popular than you are? Are you using certain types of techniques to, you know, to link a whole lot of accounts together to create a perception that there is a media entity with multiple properties at work here? So basically the behaviors part speaks to this notion of manipulating the affordances the platform gives to people for amplification or for reach to try to sort of juice your numbers, basically. And then the content refers to what is it these accounts are actually saying. And that becomes salient at certain times, like around an election. The policies that the platforms put in place, which say, like, you can't tell people vote on Wednesday, not on Tuesday. You can't tell them that their polling place is closed when it's not. That's voter suppression. You can't delegitimize an election. You can't prematurely claim victory. So they do have some policies that they put out that are specific to certain types of content in certain types of areas. They also had some for hate speech. I never worked on that, but that becomes an area. And so the platforms begin to carve out and set rules for these sorts of things. Most of what I focused on, except for during elections and then subsequently during COVID, was the focus on state actors and investigations and more of the intersection with design and incentives.
2: You touched on how this has evolved, both what you witness as well as your interaction with the platforms. You talked about a decade ago, you were able to ping people and they would give you, there's like a little bit more agreeable. And then it seems like there was an era when there was some effort to sort of correct some of this, right? There was a huge investment following the 2016 election.
0: I got profiled in like the New York Times for being like a gadfly of the platforms in 2016. It was sort of a funny thing to get attention for, but those of us in the data science community were calling for the hearings that they had in 2017 saying, you need to account for what happened in public. You need to tell the public what happened. We had very adversarial relationships with the platforms in the early days because it was, I think, in their defense, and imagine you had this experience, there would often be these like gotcha kind of stories like, oh, I found one fake account doing a thing and then media would cover it and like kind of blow it up and it would become a whole story of like the platforms are doing these terrible things, right? So there's that. And then there were other instances where we're saying like, actually, they had this tool called CrowdTangle. We've sort of found like a little bit of a something that little kind of backdoor in the kind of CrowdTangle API, this guy at Columbia Journalism School. And even as we were being told early on that the Internet Research Agency

0: you know, set of, I can gather a lot of data, I can look at evidence of coordination. You know, I remember we did this investigation into U.S. Pentagon propaganda accounts where, like, they literally all tweeted on the 0 millisecond of the minute. You know, like, these sorts of things you would see where you're like, okay, come on. Or sometimes the content is the red flag. Like, we saw these accounts in Libya talking about Shugeli, who was, I forget his first name now, Maxim Shugeli, maybe, who was this Russian Wagner Group soldier who had been arrested. And all of a sudden, all these, you know, Libyans are talking about Shugeli. Like, no, there's no way. That's not authentic at all. So that was kind of a red flag. And so we started digging into that network to try to suss out, could we say conclusively these are Wagner Group linked accounts, these are Russia linked accounts pretending to be Libyans. In that particular case, SIO had started then, I reached out to Twitter, I reached out to Facebook, and I said, this is what we think we have. What do you think this is? And the way that relationship changed was it became much more, instead of it being adversarial, it became much more of a collaborative process where we were able to say, this is what we see on the outside. What do you see on the inside? And you are what they started to do, they built these investigations teams internally that would sometimes share data with researchers that they vetted. You know, we had to sign a bunch of papers saying we weren't going to leak the data. We had protections in place to deal with it. But we could do these investigations jointly. And that meant that we had the capability to go and do much more longitudinal or looking across platforms or, you know, tracing things back to other forms of media. And the platforms would do the depth, the deep investigations into what happened on their platform. And then we would release these reports where they would put out their statements about what they said happened. And we would put out an independent research report that we wrote about our understanding of what was in those data sets. And we pushed back occasionally where I remember once we got a Latin American data set and it had a cluster of accounts, this was from Twitter, and we were like, we think these are authentic activists. We actually don't think these are fake at all, and here's the reason why. And so you could actually go back and forth with them to do these investigations in a much more holistic way. And I think personally, and I still stand by this, that you don't want the platforms, in my opinion, that like unaccountable private power having the ability to do that takedown and not disclose what happened. I think that the fact that there were academics who were doing those investigations and looking at it and writing those public reports was an ideal working relationship where there was at least some collaboration and some information exchange, even while both entities behaved independently.
1: That last piece on the ability to do the investigation, there's not much in the way of oversight, is right. I think what leads to accusations mm-hmm. of censorship and concerns, often well-meaning concerns from users, yeah. from the public, around the amount of power that these platforms have over what all of us, all of our information ecosystems. And I'm curious, you'd said before that you lean more towards how do we design these platforms more effectively and moving away from kind of that, we're going to take down specific content, take down specific actors. I'm curious if you can speak to sort of what you've seen that works and yeah. what drives you in that direction to say, no, the correct solution here is better design and better incentives, and not we're going to set better rules and better enforcement of those rules.
0: So my feeling from watching the anti-vax stuff very early on was that there's always a backfire effect when you took the accounts down, right? It turned it into forbidden knowledge. It turned it into something where, like, they don't want you to know, right? And it makes it more interesting, right? Okay. So so I was never a fan of takedowns, except in very limited cases. Inauthentic accounts, yes. Like, take down the Russians pretending to be Libyans. Like, that's an authenticity vertical. And I think that is completely worth doing, right? That was, like, such a bright line as far as I was concerned. Again, as long as you're putting out the data sets and showing your work on, like, here is why we believe these are Wagner Group accounts, you've kind of, like, checked your boxes there. When you get into things like the policies around elections, the policies that they had around COVID, around, you know, a bunch of, whether hate speech, all of these other areas that I didn't work in, you want to have some visibility and transparency into what has happened. And oftentimes, that didn't happen. So there would be takedowns where the person doesn't have a right to appeal. They don't really know why their stuff has come down. Some AI has taken it down, right? Because, you know, things gradually begin to move in the realm of, like, automated moderation, right? So it's not even human review. It's just the machine god decides that this is bad, and, like, there it goes. So I argued very strongly for transparency and for user agency, right? How do you give users more control over that experience? Asa Raskin and I wrote this article in 2018, Freedom of Speech, Not Freedom of Reach, which was like, leave it up and then think about what you're curating. That it was actually the curation piece.

0: that mattered a lot more than what came down. Because every piece of content in a feed is ranked. There is no neutral. Once you internalize that, you realize that the platform has, completely at its own discretion, the right to decide how it is going to rank. That in itself is an incredible power. So I wrote a lot of arguments that that power should be devolved to users, that users should have much more control over that ability to do that ranking, but that on a centralized platform, the right to curate is the platform's First Amendment right. That is what you are there for. That is what you are signing up for. And so the other thing I wrote a lot about was, like, we need more platforms, right? And I wrote about we need more platforms because the argument was, if you are moderated or deplatformed or whatever, you should have another place to go. And there should be communities that are palatable to the rules and values of certain communities that want to speak in certain ways to each other. And this was actually what you started to see, right? You had Parler begins to emerge. You know, you start to see the rise of, first it happens on the right, and then it happens on the left. So you start to see the rise of Parler, Truth Social, and the very right-wing coded platforms that emerge with their own very specific moderation rules. Like on Rumble, you can't share Antifa content, right? That is a very specific terms of service that only Rumble has. And I think it's great, right? That's what you want to see. You want to see the rise and the proliferation of these platforms so people have places to go. And then you start to see, after Elon buys X, the diaspora of left-leaning users moving to Blue Sky and Threads and Mastodon for a while there. And so, again, this question of transparency design and my personal belief, again, that the platform is ranking, it is always ranking, it is always curating, and all of that has to be done transparently and with ideally a right to appeal.
1: I can understand the transparency piece around, it's great to have that clear, what the rules of engagement are on a site clear. I think the lack of clarity is the root cause of most frustration that I saw, directed from users at Facebook of why it's actually happening. On the other hand, you know, examples as sort of those left and right wing coded, like at what point does that sort of risk sort of pushing us more and more into echo chambers?
0: This is the question where I'm not convinced that that is a technical problem at this point. The intentional effort to reframe any sort of moderation as censorship began on the right in 2018. And that was for a variety of reasons, but you started to see Donald Trump get, you know, upset about certain decisions that were made. And then by 2020, when his tweets begin to get labeled during the election, labeled, this is before January 6th, there has been no takedown, labeled, you start to see that that argument that a label is censorship, right? So we begin to see this expansive definition of that term where it becomes, you know, it sort of, in my opinion, leaves the realm of reality and moves into this, you know, anything I don't like is censorship at that point. So that's a thing that happens. But, you know, that sense of these rules aren't for us is constantly reinforced by the influencers and the community members who are like, no, come follow me over here. This is where you start to get at, can you help people understand a little bit more, what are the incentives of the people who are talking to them? How are they making their money? Why is this happening? I think the question of how do you bring people back together, how do you depolarize them, that's bigger than tech. What we're starting to see, if you want to think about it from a design standpoint, the best arguments are what's called bridging-based recommenders. I don't know how many people here are familiar with that term, but it's the idea that since, again, no content ranking is neutral, rather than ranking when you open your feed for something that is going to be like rage bait or incredibly weird that you're going to engage with because you're like, what the hell is this, you know, or something that is highly sensational, instead of ranking in those terms, you can actually do what's called bridging-based ranking, where you're saying, here is some content that is liked by divergent publics. So people on the right and people on the left like this content. That's what we're going to prioritize showing. So this allows you to surface content even about highly, you know, inflammatory issues, abortion maybe or something like that, where it's the idea of like disagreement without being disagreeable. You're still surfacing the issue. You're still getting the content out there, but you're not rewarding the rage entrepreneurs by putting them at the top of the feed every time. So instead, what you're trying to do is rethink what that curation model looks like. And you just show people content that is not coming from people who are actively monetizing outrage. That's where I think the best possible depolarization option is from a design standpoint. But otherwise, I think a lot of it is offline at this point. It is, you know, how do you engage your community? I know there's like things like America in One Room and other efforts that people here at Stanford work on. that make people recognize kind of humanity as opposed to like, that's my side and that's your side, because that is way bigger than just a technical problem.
1: I love the framing that the ability to rank and the ability to create an algorithm is the First Amendment right of these platforms. It is also their biggest responsibility. And I guess I'm curious, from your standpoint, do they take that responsibility seriously enough? Because it seems often like they would say, like, it's our First Amendment right to do this, but almost like in a very defensive, reactionary way of like, oh, you can't regulate us, this is our First Amendment right. But then, to your point, like, nothing is neutral.
0: Yeah.
1: And they don't seem to acknowledge that all of the time.
0: It's an interesting question. I felt like for a while there, there was a sort of period from maybe 2018 to 2022 or so, they were constantly putting out these explanations, right? You could read the Facebook policy blog and you would see, this is why we're doing this. Twitter during COVID was, you can actually still see it, the blog is still up. It's remarkably communicative, where they're like, constantly putting out updates. This is what we're doing, this is what we're doing, this is what we're doing, this is what we're doing. Here are the stats of our enforcement. We've taken down 8,000 posts. You know, this is what we've done. Here's why we've taken them down. And interestingly, in those, I just wrote a paper on this. So I read 10 years of platform policy when I was doing this work. They're making moral arguments in every single one of these posts over that period from 2015, 2016, up till about 2022. Where they're saying, it is our responsibility to do this. It is our responsibility to make sure that people have accurate information about their health. It is our responsibility to make sure people have accurate information about elections. Here's how we balance that with free expression. And this is the undercurrent that is through every single one of the policy shifts and enforcement data sets that they release. So they are making that argument using moral language. And then in 2022, when the investigations begin, that is almost that is dismantled incredibly quickly, and all of a sudden you don't hear that moral language so much anymore. So was it all like BS? I don't know. I wasn't internal. I was, you know, always on the outside. But I think where I engaged with them most directly was really on the inauthentic actor stuff, which, as I say, is like a very clear, bright line. I think even today, you'd be hard pressed to find many people who object to that. The election stuff became very, very, very, very polarizing, and that was because of the 2020 election and the false allegations that it was rigged and stolen. And that was where you started to see the politicization of that and the arguments that when the platforms labeled that content or, you know, they made some high-profile mistakes, right? There is the one that everybody talks about. There's Hunter Biden's laptop, which we didn't work on at SIO, just for the record, for all the trolls who will watch this later and clip that out of context. we didn't work on that. That was out of scope for us. We were only looking at voting-related content, and Hunter's laptop had nothing to do with voting. But they did throttle that in a very public way, and it was a bad call. And they apologized for it, right? They did respond to it. But you did see in that moment, I think it became clear to people the power that they have. The idea that nobody knew about Hunter Biden's laptop is complete BS. It was shared on Meta 400,000 times before it was temporarily throttled, just to be clear. So again, with a lot of these things, you have to, like, the nuance is really what you need to get to, which is, it was a bad call, and also it was not what the media circus turned it into. And unfortunately, because of the political nature of what is happening, because of the political impacts of what they have the power to do, these stories do come to serve as examples of, you know, but look what they could have done, but look what this could have been. You wouldn't know if they put their thumbs on the scale. And that is the issue that I think we continue to face.
1: Absolutely true that what is covered in the media is only sort of a glimpse into what's really happening on sort of both directions of many of these stories. You touched on that there was this era that kind of ended in 2022, maybe 2023, where there was a little bit more openness. I'm curious if you can explain, like, what has happened in the last couple of years and the impact that's had on your work, and kind of the impact that like the reaction and sort of response from these platforms, you know, secondary to all that pushback really stemming from the 2020 election and early 2021.
0: Yeah, so in 2022, what happens is the House flips, right? So November 2022, the House of Representatives flips, and Jim Jordan gets the gavel to something that comes, we can call shorthand, the Weaponization Committee. For months leading up to that, starting in August, of 2022, there had been blog posts about our work. And I say blog because it labeled itself a foundation, but it was never even legally registered. It's like one guy with a blog that, you know, calls himself a foundation. This is how propaganda works, right? And so this guy and his fake foundation start writing these stories about how the research we did in 2020, tracking election rumors, was a mass censorship campaign, and that we had been directed by the government to do it, and that the government had used us as a cutout to demand that the platforms take content down. Now, there's no evidence of this, but one of the ways that this works is, like, the narrative gets laundered through more and more outlets, and they create this sort of surround sound dynamic around it. Even though the allegations all trace back to one blog post, the way this is done is this person says a thing, he goes on this news station, Just the News was the first one to do this, and then every other outlet says Just the News is reporting, and then the next one says The Daily whatever is reporting, and so on and so forth. And so it creates this perception that this is a real thing, even though it's just echoes of this one blog post. But Jim Jordan gets his gavel, and we were like, okay, we're going to be investigated. Because this momentum had been building since August, as they're saying. Because literally at the bottom of the blog post, it would say, a Republican committee with subpoena power needs to investigate these people. It wasn't like anybody was hiding the ball, right? We knew what was going to happen. Turned out this person had been an election denier who worked in the White House, right, before he went off and started his blog. And so we get then the Twitter files happens, and that was a phenomenal exercise in decontextualization, where you just take an email, cut it in half, post it to the internet, and pretend that the top said something it didn't. And again, it is covered through these media cycles. And so we get our subpoena in March of 2023, and the subpoena requests the last 10 years of our emails. Keep in mind, SIO only existed for three by that point, maybe. Last 10 years of our emails with social media platforms and the executive branch of the government, because they're investigating the Biden censorship regime. And I'm like, who ran the government in 2020? It wasn't the Biden censorship regime. Like, we were working with the Trump, you know, we worked with the Trump administration, DHS, when we did talk to DHS. Those were Trump appointees we were talking to. But whatever, sure, the Biden censorship regime. So it was, like, transparently political from the very second that subpoena came down. But the platforms all got those subpoenas, too. And there is nothing that lawyers do faster when you get a legal request than say, like, shut up and say nothing.
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0: And so that was, the chilling effect was profound. It was like instantaneous. It was just very much a, so Stanford is a private university, but they also began FOIAing every state university that had done anything remotely related to elections also. So just mass FOIAing, because while they were waiting for the subpoena documents, and then they started suing us. So America First Legal sued us in Louisiana, and then New Civil Liberties Alliance sued us in Texas. And again, you start to see these dynamics where they make it a liability to speak to other people. Your emails will be turned over. Your communication will be reframed as a cabal. Even though there's no evidence of this, the insinuation is enough. And that's where you start to see, in my opinion, that was the entire point of the endeavor. It was election deniers mad about what we did during the election, pushing apart the entities that had collaborated to try to understand and triage rumors in the election. And that was the goal. And it was a very, very effective thing because I think all of the different entities retreated to their respective corners and said, that's it. You know, it's too much of a liability to even speak to each other anymore.
1: Yeah, and I think that's, first of all, really troubling and, you know, awful to hear about. It echoed back to my time at Facebook. Is not that we got everything or most things right, but when we did get it right, we failed to make that case publicly, or sort of, and there's the adage that the lie flies around the room faster than the truth can keep up. And, you know, I think that's at the heart of a lot of these issues. But it does feel like there was a failure to even try to, like, combat that with the with the other side, that this was not a cabal, that that these were principled decisions, that they were made not at the behest of any sort of government official or outside entity. They were you know, deliberate decisions made by the platforms in line with, you know, pre-released and public and transparent guidelines. Yep. And likewise, you know, in the civil society orgs we worked with, that there was a failure to kind of defend that work, and it was so much easier to sort of back off.
0: Yep. So I'm still like writing about this now, because I've made it sort of like a little bit of a project to go after one particular number, which is the idea that Stanford Internet Observatory censored 22 million tweets, which is a staggering number. And it didn't happen. We did this post-election analysis where we pulled all of the tweets related to the top 10 most viral stories in most viral rumors in the 2020 election. So Sharpiegate, Dominion, all of these big moments. And Kate Starbird's team at UW did this data poll. We like write out the methodology in a report that sat on the internet for 2 years. It's like academic work. And they take that number that we did after the election. In December, we did this data poll. And they say, no. They sent 22 million tweets to the platforms and got them labeled and censored during the election. And that's how they stole the election, right? And we keep pointing out that there is no basis for this at all. And it's one thing to say it in 2023, but it's another after you have turned over all of your documents under subpoena, and there is no evidence of it in the turned over documents. So I have actually started asking them when crazy media outlets write this stuff now, I send a request for a correction just to see how they handle it. I'm sorry, but did you know all of my emails were turned over? All of our work product was turned over. You can go look at it. Jim Jordan doesn't even defend this number. Why is it in your publication? Right? And you like watch the magic happen in the the ways that they try to move the goalposts about what they did or didn't say regarding that number. But it is such an outrageous, demonstrably false claim that I find it funny actually to like litigate it with them, to like make them explain to me how they are justifying keeping that in their publication. At this point, I think it's just tribal, right? It's just like we want to believe, and so we're keeping this here. But what we didn't do a good job of was when that number was being laid down originally, again, through that laundering process of like this, literally came from the same guy, like this blog says this thing, and then everybody repeats it. We never requested a correction. Stanford comms did not believe that requesting a correction was worthwhile. And so it let all of these articles that were written speculatively at the time, we did not request corrections. And that, I think, was just an absolutely devastatingly bad decision, because it meant that even now, I don't know how many times you guys like argue with LLMs about things, but this is another thing that I write a lot about, right? Which is like, how do you synthesize reality? Because it is incredible. You know, one thing I will say is the LLMs realize that the 22 million number is BS now too, and I'll send that back to them also. Be like, ask Grok if this is true. You know, because even Grok knows it's, you know. But as I go through this process, it's like they work with what they have, and we were sitting there telling election officials, don't let rumors ossify. Right? You've got to push back. You know, you've got to say like, no, the Sharpie markers actually didn't bleed through, and blah blah blah, and all the details related to the specific election rumor. You can't just let this stand, because this is going to be reality, right? If it's viral, it's reality. And then when it happened to us, we didn't do anything, and it was like wild to watch that. So these articles from that time frame just all have this stuff in there, and it's like trying to dig out of a hole. So I write a lot now about institutional comms and what not to do. So
1: yeah, there's definitely, not that it's funny, but it's not, almost funny that exactly, and you said this earlier, this ended up being a case study in exact social dynamics.
0: Yeah,
1: you've been
0: fighting
1: against 100%. For years, just with kind of the subject, that this time the content was the sort of the referees themselves, as it
0: yes,
1: were.
0: Yes. And I think the other reason why you have to engage, I really do understand, look, it is very hard when you're being sued, and I am still being sued, right? Those court cases are still going on, that you don't want to do anything that hurts your defense, right? And yet, on the flip side, there's the matter of where is the court of public opinion? When it takes, again, it's been 3 years now that those court cases have been going on, right? The Texas one, they just appealed again on I think April 16th was the deadline. They got it in 3 days before the deadline, so now we're going to the Fifth Circuit Court of Appeals again. You know, and so it'll last another 7 months at least. But as you work through these things and you realize it's going to be 3 to 4 years, and one of the reasons to file those lawsuits is to shut you up, right? It is to put you in that position where you can't talk. And so then I think that we have to be thinking about this. I've started getting to know, as I've been writing about this from like a, what is it? What should you do, right? What is the answer to that question? As I've started talking to law firms and PR firms, as I've gone through this kind of investigations process, like, you know, postmortem this now, like, what would you have done differently here? The answer is, like, new firms or, like, firms that are much more versed in how the internet works actually do mount defenses in the court of public opinion also. They do find ways to push back. Again, it is, like, a balancing act. But the idea that you're just going to go silent for 4 years while some litigation winds its way through the courts, it is like it's so destructive, and yet that is how it happened. You saw it. So Jim Jordan actually released. So as the Weaponization Committee came to a close, as that session of Congress ended, he released 17,000 pages of investigation documents, and you can read his 4-chapter report, you know, on the Biden censorship regime. And then you go into the 12,000-page appendix, which I have read, 12,000-page transcripts of all the interviews with the tech company executives. So he's got 12,000 pages of interviews with the tech company executives saying, none of this ever happened. We weren't pressured by the government. This is how we made our independent decisions. This is what our policy was. This is how we executed our policy. None of the 12,000 pages, like, they don't reflect the reality of, like, or I should say the reality that is in the 12,000 pages is not what you read in the reports. But interestingly, again, speaking of the LLMs, they're like, well, this is a report from congress.gov, so we're going to cite it. The Democrats didn't write a counter report, so this is reality here, right? And you're trying to tell the LLM, but did you look at the 12,000-page appendix that wasn't even indexed? And it's, you know, it's like, no. So you're really, you know, trying to think through, again, from a infrastructure and design perspective, what synthesizes reality at this point, and how do you push back?
1: Yeah, and my last question before we'll take some questions for the audience. Can you explain just the impact that had on the platforms themselves? Like, I think there's a cynical take that's, well, the platforms were never doing anything to begin with. So this lawsuit doesn't necessarily shift anything. But I think speaking to whether it's through your relationship or just what you've seen, has that led to a market shift in how the platforms view this question?
0: This is a really interesting question. So the platforms got sued also. They were not. We're not co-defendants in any of the cases, just to be clear. We were sued as de facto agents of the United States government. So I'm mostly co-defendants with government people, even though I was not paid by a government nor am I an agent of the government. That's a whole other thing. The platforms were sued by people who said our First Amendment rights were violated when you moderated us or took us down. Those cases are tossed constantly, right? They are just not, because again, the platform has the First Amendment rights, not the user. This is just American law. This is something where you can reframe it and yell about it on social media, but when a court looks at it, the court says, no, this did not happen. No, this isn't real. The most prominent case was the Murthy v. Missouri case, where, again, the platforms weren't defendants, so that was government. But you did see the Supreme Court, Amy Coney Barrett, Justice Barrett, say, there's no evidence here connecting a platform decision to anything the government asked for in relation to any of these defendants. In fact, there's no evidence that the government requested anything related to these defendants, so we're going to toss this for standing, right? We're going to kick this back down for standing. So what happens with the platform court cases, they too are constantly getting tossed because the platform has the right. If they wanted to say, like, we're not letting you on here if you type the word cat, that would be covered, right? That is their right. They can do that. It's crazy, but they could do it if they wanted to, right? It's just the sort of court of public opinion that would prevent that from happening. But so what you start to see is this, they're winning in the court cases, but they are not willing to stand up and say, we made this choice. Here is why we did it. This was the ethics underlying it. Here's where we might have done something differently. Here's where we wouldn't have done something differently. Instead, you just see a retreat, I think, and that's the in response to, ironically, political pressure. You know, they argue that there was a lot of political pressure from the left during COVID. Then you see political pressure on the right afterwards, and that is that's the dynamic there.
1: Absolutely. I'd love to open it for the last 15 minutes to open it to questions from the audience.
3: What do you think is the future of the kind of work you were doing of, monitoring for election-related disinformation, the future of platform content moderation, which seems to be going radically in the reverse direction. And if I can just add on one more angle to this, we thought we were seeing a massive and virtually unstoppable train wreck coming in terms of deep fakes.
0: Yeah.
3: And it doesn't seem yet to have had the impact on elections that we were expecting. Do you think that's just because the technology isn't perfect enough yet? Or do you have any thoughts on why it hasn't had a more profound and, determinative effect on election outcomes?
0: So I think on the first question, it's the collaboration piece that was dismantled. So you do not see researchers talking to state and local election officials anymore, right? So the way that our election work worked, if a state or local election official saw something, we had an open tip email. They could just send us a, hey, can you look at this? Hey, what do you think this is? Again, that same question. Because we were like, their job is to run elections. It's not to be monitoring, like, the latest, random account that they think is fake. Sometimes they would think it was Russian. That was what we were like, eh, but we would try to look at it and understand it and send them something back saying what it might be or whether it was like a big deal or not. And then every now and then we would tag in a platform if it did seem to violate policy. So it's that connection that's not happening. You'll still see, like, Kate Starbird's team at UW still does rumor triage, right? They're still talking about this is going viral, here's how it's going viral, here's why it's not true. They do pre-bunking work. They try to explain things in terms of tropes and storytelling. Around this phase in the election, you are likely to see X, Y, and Z. But again, it is the ability to have multi-stakeholder conversations that is done. Even by 2022, our finding in 2020 was that the platforms ignored 65% of the things that we tagged. So we were like, well, okay, tagging is not really the best use of our time. So we're just, so by 2022, we weren't really doing that. But that was the sort of firsthand, the effort in 2020 was different. We were kind of trying it out for the first time. I think you have seen people retreat from the space, right? The idea that that it is too much of a liability to do election work. And when we were still under subpoena, Stanford sent a letter saying that, like, SIO wouldn't do this in 2024, wouldn't do real-time election rumor research in 2024. So you do see, I think, universities getting spooked when it comes to seem like a massive liability. Like, if you do this, you're going to get sued. It's going to be a vexatious nuisance lawsuit, but you're going to fight it for millions of dollars over 4 years, and is the juice worth the squeeze? So that chilling effect is real. And then to your point about AI, the technology gets better and better. And so my feeling on this was always, again, in that nuanced space, two things are true. One, authentic content or decontextualized real videos are highly persuasive. Anytime there's like fires in the Brazilian rainforest, someone will grab a forest fire image from India and throw the picture into X and it'll go viral, right? So decontextualized real images are a thing. The question is, how do you help people understand what is real and what is true, and these are not the same thing. And generative AI creates a significant degree of distrust. It makes people really doubt what they're seeing. They doubt what's real, and they doubt, so you can actually use it to diminish confidence in the real, and at the same time you can use it to create the fake. I think that I see it as an extension. It's just another way to create propaganda, another way to get content out there. I think we have seen in some elections, I want to say maybe it was Slovakia, fake leaked audio dropped, 48 hours before the vote that there has been some speculation that actually did have some impact. Leaked audio of a politician on a hot mic. This is obviously fake. This is a fake audio saying, when I get into power, this is what I'm really going to do, that kind of thing. And as people try to figure out if it's real, it really comes down to just what do you trust? Do you trust this speaker? Do you trust this outlet? That problem, I think, is going to continue. I don't think it's going anywhere. Again, it's not massive. It's not like the biggest thing, but it is also a thing.
1: I will say that the AI question I got most from friends and family while I worked at Meta was how bad are first deepfakes and then generative AI, like how much will that shift the ecosystem?
0: It's a real bipartisan concern. I joined Bill O'Reilly actually to talk to to talk to his audience about it, and because he had a friend who was taken in by a video and he wanted to talk about this and he wanted to talk about this for his audience. And I said, sure, you know, I'd be happy to come on and talk about it. And I got such nice emails from the audience afterwards talking about how it had impacted them, right? Like, my mom was taken in by this scammer. My, you know, a lot of it touches people in their personal lives in the context of spam and scams. But it's really not a partisan concern, actually. It is quite a bipartisan concern that people are going to be duped. They're not going to know what's real. They're going to be constantly taken in by this stuff. And then you're going to have to try to persuade them that something is true or not true. And how can we find a way maybe to bring people back together on this idea of, it is a common value, I think, across the political spectrum to want to believe, to want to have some confidence in what you see in front of you. And I think we should be leaning into that more and trying to emphasize that this is not a partisan issue.
4: Yeah, I wonder if you looked at all at Wikipedia and the effect that Wikipedia articles have in establishing
0: reality.
4: Reality and also shutting down the communication. I mean, in specifically, if Steve Jobs would have written a piece on Wikipedia, it would have been banned because he was talking about the company he founded. That is a policy that they have.
0: Yes.
4: So you now have shut out a historical voice, right?
0: So I have written about Wikipedia, most recently in The Atlantic, when Grokopedia was launching. This might sound strange, but Grokopedia does some things very well, right? And what it does very well is that it crawls and ingests massive quantities of information. And I was one of the fortunate few. The first 800,000 entries included a bio for me, which was like two-thirds normal, and then it went into like InfoWars down in the bottom third, and I was like... But what was very interesting about it is you see the war for reality happening because Wikipedia is such a big piece of training data for AI, and it really heavily influences the Google in particular, their automated summaries, right? So if it's in Wikipedia, it's treated as being legitimate. At the same time, it's a lot of entries in Wikipedia are like stubs because who has the time? Like, I'm not that interesting, right, for Wikipedia to go write a bio about. Grok did this massive crawl and pull, and it was like finding random interviews I'd given where I talked about like, my dad taught me how to code, da da da, you know, and like that stuff's in there. And I was like, nobody in Wikipedia would ever find that, right? Or if they're like, they should be writing articles about more interesting people. And so the watching, like, this is what the AI can do, and I actually was kind of fortunate enough, Jimmy Wales had just written a book at the same time, so I got to interview Jimmy Wales about this, because Wikipedia also doesn't want AI-generated entries, which is an interesting challenge, because one of the things that was fascinating about the Grokopedia experience is, like, you have to plead your case to a robot. You have to try to convince the robot that the InfoWars article about you is crazy, right? And that is a wild exchange. Whereas on Wikipedia, you can go and try to appeal your case to a human, right? So you have these different strengths and weaknesses. But for Wikipedia to be competitive going forward, the concern is that the Grokopedia model is going to come to feel so much more rich and robust, whereas relying on human moderators and volunteers to do this stuff, because as you say, there's all these rules, right? I can't go edit my page to say this sentence about me is wrong. I have to leave a comment for somebody and hope that the person does it. So it's just very different ways of treating it. And what you see, the last piece I'll add to this, is that members of Congress then send letters to Wikimedia Foundation saying, you know, we think there's been evidence of suspect editing rings colluding to shut out political perspectives, how do you respond to this? Or your approved source list doesn't include OANN and Newsmax, why is that? You're biased, right? You know, and so this is where you start to see those war for reality is happening, because that is where that synthesis is happening. And it's very interesting to watch this play out. So yeah, it is very much at the forefront of this because of that that importance in the synthesis space.
5: You know, autocrats love the lack of public trust in media, and average citizens are left awash in this massive amount of misinformation, and they need tools, first of all, to be able to navigate their way through it, and also education to teach them to be skeptical, to follow Carl Sagan's adjunct of, extraordinary claims require extraordinary proof.
0: Yeah.
5: So what tools is an average person going to have access to in order to try to ferret their way through the system?
0: Really not very many at this point, candidly, and that's one of the big problems, I think. A lot of this you're seeing happen on Reddit right now. People are trying to crowdsource answers like the is this AI sub, right, where people are asking other humans, what do you think this is? How can I tell? How can I have access? They don't have access to models that do detection or tools that expose watermarks or anything like that. And there, you know, every now and then, though, the detection tools get it wrong. And then it becomes a whole whole news cycle where, well, the detection tool said that this was or was not AI, and it gets it wrong, and then it becomes the people then have, like, well, I saw it. I searched for it. I did that myself. I asked that tool, what do you mean it's not right? And so we've just hit this really bad state, I think, where what you might start to see is content provenance come into play a little bit more. There was an article in the Financial Times that made this point that social media kind of rewarded extremes, and AI might be more of a reward accurate information. And it was framing it more around the center. I don't think it's necessarily the center. I think it's more of a widespread agreement in certain things being real or true. And that's because when you have like provenance tools, you'll eventually have a New York Times reporter with a camera that says, I am at this place, I took this photo, and here is every piece of editing that happened to this photo in the time since it was taken. And on the New York Times, we will display that content credential, and anybody who wants to see it can see it. So it's almost like credentialing in the good stuff as opposed to trying to constantly detect and correct the bad stuff, if that makes sense. So the opposite side of the coin. Okay. And I think that the result of that will be certain outlets that have that capacity to do that and to say we are going to do this credentialing will potentially enjoy a higher trust from readers, higher engagement with readers as they become a voice that leverages the technology appropriate. It's going to be a weird intermediate period, though, because you're going to have parts of the world that don't have access to those tools, aren't using the latest iPhone, don't have the latest Canon camera with this credentialing protocol built in. And then you're going to have that challenge of, like, well, this person in this remote area of this conflict zone says they took that photo, and just because they're not a New York Times photographer, can we really discount it? So it's going to be, I think, for a while, a very uncomfortable intermediate period as people are going to make their decisions in part based on what are their communities of trust tell them that they can believe. I wish I had a better answer for you, but I think that's more realistic.
1: Unfortunate to leave it there. We do have to join me in thanking Renee for coming in.
2: 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Joe Ritchie is our general manager and editor. I'm David Barsamian. 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

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And we broadcast from Translator K258BQ in Shelter Cove at 99.5. I'm Margaret. This show is Classical Spectrum. I'll be here until noon playing classical music for you, and today we have a special treat because the Eureka Symphony Concert is coming up a week from this coming Saturday, and Elizabeth Morrison will be calling in to tell us about the music and the performers. And I have, it's a Brahms, the Brahms Requiem is what they're going to be doing, and I'm going to have an all Brahms show today. We're listening in the background here to Hungarian Dance Number 1, and we'll be hearing a few of those throughout the program as I have to, you know, deal with the time factor. So stay tuned. We're going to have fun today with Brahms and Elizabeth.

KMUD is supported in part by the Eureka Symphony, who invites you to a Requiem for Humanity, an evening of reflection, remembrance, and renewal featuring Johannes Brahms's Eine Deutsches Requiem, a German Requiem. 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More information and tickets are at eurekasymphony.org. And I didn't mention, but we will be giving away two pairs of tickets after Elizabeth is finished talking to us about Brahms and the performers, the music, and like that. 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We're now into the second Hungarian dance.

I think we'll stop it there for now. We're going to go on to another, a longer piece, I'll put it that way. We're going to listen to Brahms's Quintet Number 1 in F Major. This is a viola quintet. That is to say, it's a string quartet with an additional viola. And this is his Opus 88. Brahms's years were 1833 to 1897. We have three movements: Allegro non troppo, Manco brio, and the second movement is Grave ed appassionato, and then it goes into an Allegretto vivace, and then it goes back to the slow Grave, and then it goes into a presto. So that movement has a lot of stuff going on. And then the third movement is Allegro energico. Energetic allegro, and and starting out with an allegro, but not too much. And this is performed by the Budapest String Quartet with Walter Trampler on the additional viola. So we'll go ahead and listen to that right now.

0: We just heard the Brahms Viola Quintet No. 1, Opus 88 in F major. And that was performed by the Budapest String Quartet with Walter Trampler on the additional viola. It's 10:31. This is K-Mud, Your Voice in the Redwoods. And we have up a call from Elizabeth. Elizabeth, are you there?
1: I'm here.
0: Oh, I'm so glad we're here together on the air. Broadcasting throughout. So Elizabeth is going to talk to us about the upcoming concert of the Eureka Symphony. That's going to be next weekend, not this coming one, but the next weekend. Is that the 29th and 30th?
1: That's correct. Yeah, 29th and 30th.
0: Okay. Okay, so this piece, just tell us about it, and I'll ask questions as they occur to me.
1: Okay, sure. Yeah, this is the final concert of the Eureka Symphony season, and we are going to be presenting a single work, and the name of the concert is A Requiem for Humanity. The concert consists of Eine Deutsche Requiem, which means a German Requiem, by Brahms, Johannes Brahms. It's a monumental work. It's actually his longest and biggest work that he ever wrote. It has a full orchestra, it has a chorus, and the Eureka Symphony Chorus will be joining us for this concert, and it also has two soloists, a soprano soloist, who is our longtime favorite, Lucy Fitzgibbon, who we've heard many times, singing the soprano, and then there's a new baritone whom we don't know. His name is Daniel Cilli, C-I-L-L-I, pronounced the Italian way. I got from his YouTube, Cilli. He's the baritone soloist. He's new to us, but I have listened to him on YouTube, and he's going to be splendid. I'm just sure of it. We'll hear him finally at the dress rehearsals coming up this next week, and I'm really looking forward to it. So, yeah, we know Brahms mainly from his orchestral compositions. We hear his overtures, his symphonies. We hear his concertos. If you follow chamber music, you often hear his chamber music. As a matter of fact, the chamber music series presented one of his piano quartets, piano quartet in G minor, at their concert just last month. So we do hear that. But in his lifetime, Brahms was known mainly as a vocal composer. I know, that sounds so strange, doesn't it?
0: It does, yeah.
1: Yeah. I went to a very extensive Brahms presentation at Music at Menlo. This is like quite a few years ago, but I remember them saying to the chamber music lovers who were there, you think you know Brahms, but if you don't know his songs, you do not know Brahms. Mm-hmm. And when he died, the saying was he would be remembered mainly for his songs. So he was an excellent vocal composer. He wrote lieder, art songs, throughout his life, and today they're not as well known as Schubert, for example, or Schumann, but they were a very important part of his oeuvre. He had close relationships with a lot of amateur choirs, which Germany was full of at that time. Mm. The Frauenchor, the women's chorus from Hamburg, he worked with as a young composer and had crushes on most of the women. So he was very good at it. You might imagine that he would like to write opera, and he did think about opera. But there was the example of Wagner, who was kind of his rival for the direction of music, and so he never did write an opera. Although I have to tell you, he considered writing one about gold rush prospectors in California.
0: Really?
1: Yes, that would have been interesting.
0: It would have been very interesting, because he could incorporate the American sounds, kind of like Dvorak did, you know?
1: Yeah, exactly.
0: Yeah, that would be very interesting. Well, we missed on that one.
1: It's a little disappointing.
0: Yeah.
1: But he put his energy elsewhere. And we have the Requiem, which is as expressive a marriage of words and music as any opera could possibly be.
0: What a lovely way to put it.
1: You mentioned when we were talking off air that you wanted to hear about the chorus. This is an amazing piece with chorus. So I said it was his longest work. It's over an hour. The chorus is singing the entire time.
0: Wow.
1: It's an endurance, in a way, an endurance race for them.
0: Mm-hmm.
1: You know, in the traditional Requiem, which, by the way, is in Latin, there'll be soloists who will stand up and sing an aria, right? And the chorus will sit down and take a little rest. That does not happen in Brahms' Requiem. He went a completely different direction from that. And even there's only three of the, there's seven movements in it. Only three of them have soloists. The second and sixth is the baritone. Only one movement, the fifth, the soprano gets to sing, and the chorus sings right along with them. So they remain standing.
0: Wow.
1: And they'll kind of like conversationally go back and forth with the chorus. So it's really amazing. It's tiring enough as a cellist, and we are sitting down. You know, I'm in awe of the chorus. They've been rehearsing, by the way, since January.
0: Wow. How is the chorus composed? Do they have tryouts? Does Carol conduct them? Do they have a separate conductor?
1: Absolutely. Carol, they did have to audition, yes. There's about, I know Nancy, the general manager, has been trying to determine the exact number so we can put them correctly into the program. Mm-hmm. But there's around 50 of them. And unless Carol knew them, like, from her magical choir or one of her longstanding choirs that she's worked with, everybody had to audition.
0: Mm-hmm.
1: And so they're very good singers. Soprano, alto, tenor, bass.
0: Mm-hmm.
1: And she also decided, she made the decision to hire David Powell, you know, the well-known local tenor who, you know, sings and conducts choirs, to hire him as chorus master. So he has actually been rehearsing the chorus.
0: Yeah.
1: I went to one of their rehearsals because they're at the Eureka Women's Club. I wanted to see, you know, what was going on.
0: Sure.
1: And it's a great thing to have a professional choral conductor. And Carol was there at the rehearsal. She's putting in her 2 cents, as Carol does, right? but she was talking on musical point, you know, phrasing and how she wanted them to work with the orchestra. And David was giving them that specific vocal coaching that, you know, that they really needed. So our last rehearsal, we rehearsed the symphony rehearsals on Tuesday. Last Tuesday was our first rehearsal with the chorus.
0: Mm-hmm.
1: And we'll see them again tomorrow. And then our two final rehearsals when we'll have both soloists there. So, yeah, that's how the chorus is going. And it's very important, everybody, to actually know what's going on in the Requiem, because the words are so critical to it. Yes, you can just listen to the music. You can be carried along by the music, and it's gorgeous. But you get a much better experience if you know what Brahms is trying to tell you. And let me talk about that for a second.
0: Because
1: his big decision was to write this Requiem in German and not in Latin.
0: Oh.
1: Yeah.
0: That's different.
1: That's why he calls it Ein Deutsche Requiem. German Requiem.
0: Okay.
1: And he made it very clear that he's talking about the language, not about the people. You know, in fact, he even said at one point, I would have just as well called it Ein Menschliche Requiem, meaning a human requiem. I think that's why Carol chose the title, A Requiem for Humanity, from that statement of Brahms. But the German, it was important to him to write it in German so he could speak directly to the people. And he chose Bible verses from Martin Luther's translation of the Bible, which had been out since, he did that in the 15th century, 15th century, 1400s. Brahms knew the Bible well. He grew up with it. He had two copies himself. He read it all the time. We don't know his actual religious beliefs. He kept that pretty close to his chest.
0: Mm-hmm.
1: But he chose very, very different verses than what shows up in the traditional Requiem, which again was in Latin.
0: Right.
1: So he made a real swerve. So you know, the Eureka Symphony actually performed the Brahms Requiem in 1991. They had just been founded by Dr. Ken Hannaford. I don't know if you remember him, Margaret.
0: I was a little after his time. He had just retired when I joined the symphony. Yeah,
1: He actually passed away.
0: Oh.
1: Yeah, he got it was really sad. You know, he was a wonderful choral conductor and singer. And I think that's why he started the symphony. He wanted to do things like Brahms' Requiem. And he actually did the Ninth Symphony, Beethoven's Ninth Symphony, with the Ode to Joy. You could even imagine. But then, and he was a young man, and then he got a brain tumor and died. It was super sad. But I got to be there. I got to be part of that, and it was amazing. So, but what I wanted to tell you was they did it in English. They did an English translation. Oh. So on top of everything that the chorus was doing, they had to learn it all in German. So it is in German.
0: So they are doing it in German.
1: Wow. They are. So would you like to know the seven movements?
0: Yes, I think that would be valuable.
1: Okay, so it opens with, and I'm going to do it in English.
0: Okay, thank you.
1: I'm trying to learn a little German so I can understand this better. Uh-huh. And in my class that's coming up, which is actually going to be Tuesday, by the way.
0: Oh,
1: I usually do it on Monday, but this next Monday is Memorial Day, and Ali is actually closed, so I'll be doing it on Tuesday. I'm going to try to get people to learn at least a few words of German because it helps when you're listening, if you can pick out a couple of them. So the first movement is called Blessed Are They That Mourn. Blessed Are They That Mourn. And it's in German, it's Selig sind, wie das Lied tragen, for they shall be comforted. So again, you can see right away how different it is from a traditional Latin requiem. Mm-hmm. Those start out with the words Kyrie, Kyrie eleison, Lord have mercy. You know, the implication is we need mercy. we are miserable sinners, right? But Brahms starts out, blessed are they that mourn, for they shall be comforted. And they that sow in tears shall reap in joy. So the word Freude, that's my favorite German word because it's in the Ninth Symphony, Freude. Joy, the ode to joy. It actually shows up in three different movements in the German Requiem. So it's sad. It's not about death, but it's about comfort. This was his decision to make, to go a different direction and to aim his music at the living, not at the repose of the dead, but at the living. So that's the first movement is really beautiful. Actually, there's something interesting about it, especially. It starts out very low with the basses, just a low F from the basses. Then the main tune is introduced by the cellos, by the higher cellos, and then the violas. You can wait a long time for the violins to come in. They do not play at all in the first movement.
0: Wow.
1: Yeah, yeah. Nor do the clarinets or the piccolo.
0: This whole thing is very unusual.
1: It's very unusual, and it makes it so poignant in a way.
0: Uh-huh.
1: You know, those low sounds, like they that mourn.
0: Like mourning. Yeah.
1: It's just gorgeous. So then you come to the second movement, and you're in for a little bit of a shock because this is, Brahms doesn't not, as I said, he doesn't not talk about death. It's a requiem. So the second movement is called All Flesh is as Grass, and the glory of man is as the flower of grass. The grass withereth and the flower falleth away. So he is going to remind us that our lives are short, and we need to think about that. But this movement, which starts off kind of a little bit more stern than the first movement, goes through a couple of changes and ends up with joy again. He says, the word of the Lord endures forever, the ransom of the Lord shall return, and they will come with everlasting joy. So here comes Freude for the second time. So that's a really beautiful movement, too. Mm-hmm. Third movement, now we finally see the first soloist, the baritone soloist. So he takes the same idea that our lives are short, but he approaches it from the personal point of view. That's why it's a solo, not the chorus. He says, Lord, make me to know mine end and the measure of my days. It's a famous Bible verse. Sometimes it's translated, teach us to number our days. Like, we would like to know, really. Mm-hmm. What is that number, right? but again, he turns it around. Before you get to the end of the movement, he's got joy back. The souls of the righteous are in the hands of God, and no torment shall touch them. And believe it or not, all the movements have upbeat endings. So that, again, is really, really different.
0: Yes, I'm loving this. Yeah. So
1: how am I doing? Do I still have time? Can I go on with that?
0: Yeah, you got time.
1: Okay, good. So that was the third movement. The fourth movement is it's actually the shortest movement. Those movements I just told you were at between 10 and 15 minutes. They're substantial.
0: Mm-hmm.
1: The fourth movement is a real change of pace. It's only 5 minutes, and it's absolutely gentle throughout. The words are, "How beautiful is your dwelling place, O Lord of hosts." So it's, "My soul cries out for the court of the Lord. Blessed are they that dwell in thy house." Yeah, it's from a psalm. It's actually from one of the psalms. And that is kind of a little bit of a break, let's say, from all the intense second and third movement.
0: Right.
1: Okay, now we come to the fifth movement. This is the soprano solo. And before I tell you what it is, I have to tell you that it wasn't in the premiere. There was no fifth movement. It just went from the fourth right to what we now call the sixth. And it was presented for its premiere in Bremen Cathedral, a town in Germany. And the music director of the cathedral said to Brahms, "You know, you're presenting this in the cathedral, and you're going to do it on Good Friday, a big religious holiday, right?
0: Mm-hmm.
1: Don't you think your requiem should mention Jesus at some point?" It does not.
0: Uh-huh.
1: He's nowhere.
0: And that's also interesting. Yeah.
1: Blessed are they that mourn comes from the Sermon on the Mount. So it's got a quotation from him. Mm-hmm. But they don't mention him. He does not mention him. So Brahms says, "No, this is my requiem." And that's how we're doing it. So they kind of had a little discussion, and they came up with a compromise, which was that the wife of the concertmaster, Joachim, Brahms' favorite violinist who was acting as concertmaster, his wife was a singer. So at this point in the Requiem, she would sing, "I know that my Redeemer liveth," from Handel's Messiah.
0: Uh-huh.
1: She would just put that in. And Brahms was apparently okay with that. I think he didn't want to endanger his premiere. And, you know, so after the premiere, he thought about it, and he thought, you know, it was kind of a good idea to have a soloist, a woman, in my Requiem.
0: Mm-hmm.
1: And so he wrote this fifth movement after that.
0: Wow.
1: Yeah, so that's where that actually came from.
0: Uh-huh.
1: And it is ravishing. It is so gorgeous. It might be my favorite one. It's so beautiful. The words of that are, "You now have sorrow, but I will see you again, and your heart shall rejoice, and I will comfort you as a mother comforts." And you know, in the backstory, Brahms' mother had just died. And that's probably why he's been wanting to write a requiem for a long time, but that's probably what inspired him to actually get going on it, was the passing of his beloved mother.
0: Wow.
1: So, that's right there in the fifth movement. It is absolutely gorgeous. It's another shortish one, 7 minutes long. And I just can't wait to hear Lucy Fitzgibbon sing that. She's such a beautiful singer. Okay, sixth movement. We made it to the sixth movement. This is the last really big movement. It's got the baritone. Daniel Cheeley is going to come back. And the words here are, "Here you have no continuing city, but we seek one to come." And then he kind of goes, this is the most surprising of all the words, he kind of goes into some words that we know from Handel's Messiah. "Behold, I show you a mystery. We shall not all sleep, but we shall all be changed in a moment, in the twinkling of an eye, at the last trumpet." So that's when in Messiah, it goes into that wonderful aria. It's almost at the end, "The trumpet shall sound."
0: Yeah.
1: And we shall be changed. Yep. Pretty amazing. Well, I have to tell you something. This is German, so it's not the last trumpet. It's the last trombone. Yes. So I was, like, very confused. It's Posaune. That is a trombone in Brahms' writing. So I was confused about that. I'm like, why? So it turns out, you know, the King James Version is why we think, and Handel thought, it was a trumpet. And that was kind of a committee that was translating. They're translating a Greek word, which I actually forget what it is, but it's a a brass instrument from mm-hmm. those days, like from way, way before. He decided to translate it trumpet. Martin Luther, when he translated it, decided to translate it trombone.
0: Wow.
1: So I don't think anyone's going to know that, because they're going to be singing in German and they're going to be saying post-sounding. But in the translation, which we're printing in the playbill, I did put trombone.
0: Uh-huh. Okay.
1: So anyway, this is a
0: very specifically
1: movement. It's really kind of the culmination of the whole thing. And it ends very, very upbeat, kind of a hymn, "Thou art worthy, O Lord, to receive the glory." And, you know, the big, big ending. Then the final movement, the seventh movement, he brings back the blessed theme from the beginning. Blessed are they that mourn. Mm-hmm. Now it's blessed are the dead. Seligen die Toten. Blessed are the dead, which die in the Lord, and they may rest from their labors. So it becomes at that point a real requiem. It's about rest.
0: Mm-hmm. And mercy and forgiveness and yeah.
1: Well, no, he does not go there. He just goes to rest.
0: Well, in the beginning, I mean, he's talking about blessed are the people that mourn, and then at the end, he's talking about blessed are the people that have died.
1: Blessed have died, right? But he's not going where the traditional requiem goes, with judgment, with forgiveness, with any of that.
0: Right, right.
1: Because he kind of stays away from that. I think to him is kind of dogma that he doesn't want to engage with.
0: Mm-hmm. Mm-hmm.
1: Yeah. So he just goes with rest. And, you know, he's, again, maybe thinking of his mother, who had a very hard life, mm-hmm. who worked her whole life, you know, as a seamstress and, you know, a life of really poverty and work. So he's thinking about his mother and how she is finally resting.
0: Mm-hmm. Mm-hmm.
1: Yeah.
0: Well, thank you for that summary. That's great.
1: It really is.
0: And we are close to our time, because we do want to give people a chance to call in for their tickets. We're giving away two pairs of tickets today. So you want to have any closing comments?
1: Yeah, please do come.
0: Right?
1: It's a huge thing, and it's amazing that we're doing it, and the chorus is fantastic. So love to see you all there.
0: Well, I wish I could come. I think I'm mm-hmm. going to – I will try, but I always try, but it never quite gels. So.
1: Well, watch it on YouTube, Margaret. There's her. By the way, everybody, Carol's favorite recording is the Frankfurt Radio Symphony. That's what we're trying to sound like. So if you want to tune in and watch it on YouTube, that's where to go.
0: Okay. The one I'm going to play is let's see. It is Frankfurt. It is Frankfurt.
1: Yes.
0: Yeah.
1: Good.
0: Okay.
1: You're
0: so,
1: right. Well,
0: so I'm going to play a clip from that while we're taking phone calls. And once again, Elizabeth, thank you so much for your extraordinary knowledge and depth of research on these composers and their works and their lives. I just love to listen to you. Thank you so much.
1: Oh, thank you very much. My pleasure. Always fun to talk to you.
0: Thank you. And we'll see you at the symphony.
1: Okay. Great. Thanks, Margaret.
0: Bye-bye.
1: Bye-bye.
0: So if you would like, we have 5 minutes to call, and I will take the first two callers to get a pair of tickets each to the Eureka Symphony Requiem, Brahms Requiem performance on the 29th and 30th. And we'll go ahead and listen to some of the Requiem now, if I can negotiate this computer. Here we go.

Well, we did give away two pairs of tickets, and I hope that if you didn't get a pair of tickets that you will consider going anyway, because this really sounds like a remarkable performance. And thanks to Elizabeth's notes, we know a little bit more about it and more about what Brahms was thinking about and doing when he was writing it and why he did things the way he did them. So I really do appreciate her very much. Let's go ahead and listen to a little more of this. We have a little more time. It's not coming up now. Okay, well, let's let it go. I'm not going to mess around with it because it is right now 11 o'clock, and this is KMUD Garberville 91.1 FM and HD1, KMUE Eureka 88.1 and HD1, KLAI Laytonville 90.3 FM, and we're on the web all the time at kmud.org. And I'm Margaret, and this show is Classical Spectrum. We'll be coming back in a few minutes with some more music from Brahms, and I'm doing an all Brahms show today. So that's kind of fun, and we'll hear some different things, more chamber music, really, not orchestral stuff. But I do have the community safety and awareness for you right now, and in the meantime, I want to tell you that donors to KMUD include the Arcata Law Firm of Stokes, Hamer, Kirk, Firpo, and Awater. 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And now I do have the Community Safety and Awareness Report for you for today. It is Monday, May 18th, 2026. KMUD's new community resources and calendar page is now live on KMUD website, kmud.org, under the community drop-down menu. Our improved calendar provides addresses, phone numbers, and up-to-date information for farmers markets, food distributions, public meals, blood drives, and other community services. Today, Monday, May 18th is a permissive burn day. Air quality burn permits are required year-round for the burning of vegetative matter. Burning is permitted only on permissive burn days. Today, the North Coast Growers Association is hosting the Miranda Farmers Market from 2 until 6 p.m. In Humboldt, Food for People is hosting food distributions in McKinleyville from 10 until 3 p.m. and Fortuna from 10 until noon. 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In Mendocino, the Mendocino Food Network is hosting food distribution in Fort Bragg from 10 until 3:45 p.m. and the Albion Pop-Up, 3512 Albion Ridge Road, from 4 to 5 p.m. Lunches are provided for 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And every Monday, the Trinity Lutheran Church in Fort Bragg distributes bagged lunches from noon until 12:30 p.m.
Meals are provided Monday through Friday at Willett's Daily Bread from 4:30 to 5:30 p.m. and the Mendocino Coast Hospitality House in Fort Bragg at 3 p.m. You can join the Eel River Cleanup Project in Garberville on the first and third Tuesdays of each month to help keep our rivers clean. They meet at the Veterans Park in Garberville at 9:30 a.m., weather permitting. You can follow them on Facebook. The KMUD Board of Directors will meet tomorrow, May 19th, at 5:30 p.m. via Zoom. To attend the meeting, find Zoom information on the agenda posted before the meeting at kmud.org or email board@kmud.org. If you wish to address the board at open time, please email your statement to board@kmud.org. Remember to tune into KMUD this afternoon from 5 to 6 p.m. for the Cannabis Show with your hosts Steve Dodge and Sunshine Sarasota. 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That's La Semilla tonight only on the MUD, Redwood Community Radio, between 7 and 8 p.m. This concludes the Community Safety and Awareness Report, read weekdays at 11 and 3 p.m., 11 a.m. and 3 p.m., as needed to bring you up-to-the-minute road reports, burn permission status, and emergency updates, as well as programming information. And now we have the National Weather Service report for you. The synopsis is that strong north winds are easing, but they're still noticeable early today, especially near the Sacramento Valley and Lake County. Clear skies and warming temperatures are expected with no frost overnight due to continued wind. Winds will weaken through the week with light coastal gusts and drier, warmer conditions overall. Interior areas could reach around 90 degrees by Thursday with only minor heat risk. Late forecast hints at slight cooling and small chance of light showers next week, but most models stay dry. The predicted high and low temperatures for some of our areas, let's see, KMUD Studios in Redway, the high today will be 82, low tonight 44, and the high tomorrow 87. In the Humboldt Bay and Eureka area, the high today will be 62, low tonight 46, and 63 high tomorrow. And the northern Mendocino-Laytonville area, 78 high today, 45 low tonight, 65 high tomorrow. Coastal waters forecast from Point St. George to Cape Mendocino at out to 10 nautical miles. There's a small craft advisory in effect through late Wednesday night. Today the wind is north, 10 to 15 knots, rising to 20 to 25 knots with gusts up to 35 knots this afternoon. And the waves are northwest 8 feet at 9 seconds and west 4 feet at 19 seconds. Tonight, the wind will be north 20 to 25 knots with gusts up to 35 knots, and the waves will be northwest 11 feet at 10 seconds and northwest 5 feet at 16 seconds. And the coastal waters forecast from Cape Mendocino to Point Arena and out to 10 nautical miles also have a small craft advisory down there in effect through late Wednesday night. And today the wind will be northwest 15 to 20 knots, rising to 20 to 25 knots, with gusts up to 35 knots this afternoon. The waves will be northwest 8 feet at 10 seconds and west 3 feet at 19 seconds. And tonight the wind will be north 20 to 25 knots, with gusts up to 35 knots. And the waves will be northwest 10 feet at 10 seconds and northwest 5 feet at 16 seconds. And here are the solar and lunar phases and tidal information. Today, Monday, the 18th of May, the sun rose at 5:57 a.m. and the sunset will be at 8:28 p.m. for a total of 14 hours and 30 minutes of sunlight. The next high tide today will be at 12:16 p.m. That'll be a 4.7-foot tide. The next low tide will be at 6:46 p.m. That will be 2.7 feet. Today, the waxing crescent moon rose at 7:13 a.m. and will set at 11:26 p.m. And according to the solunar theory, today is an excellent day for fishing because the fish activity forecast is very high. And there you have the conclusion of the National Weather Service report for today. And we're going to go on with some music now. And what we're going to hear is
What are we going to hear? We're going to hear a trio. This is a piano trio by Brahms, and again, his years are 1833 to 1897, and we'll hear his piano trio in A minor? No, it would be C minor. Yeah, it would be C minor. This is his Opus 101, and we have four movements, the Allegro Energico, Presto Non Assai, Andante Grazioso, and Allegro Molto is the last one. And let's see, this is performed by Arthur Grumio, I'm not sure. It has four people listed, but it's a trio, so I'm not sure which ones are on this cut, so I'm just going to leave it at that. And we'll just go ahead and listen to, again, the music of Brahms.

We just heard the piano trio in C minor, Opus 101 by Johannes Brahms. We're doing an all Brahms show today, so I hope you're enjoying that. I do that every once in a while, just highlight one composer and play a bunch of different stuff. I'm going to be doing that more again, I think, in the future. It's 11:30. This is Your Voice in the Redwoods, KMUD. I'm Margaret. This show is Classical Spectrum. And I'll be here for another half hour and leave you in Amy Goodman's capable hands with Democracy Now. KMUD is looking for another classical DJ. Think you have what it takes to be a KMUD DJ? Do you have an ear for classical music and a desire to share that talent with your community? Then think about donating to your community radio station in this meaningful and rewarding way. Those interested should email production@kmud.org to learn about training opportunities and how you can get into the rotation. I have to say that it's one of the greatest pleasures of my life to be able to share this music with you and to be here at the station and be part of what it is here, because it's a real important part of our community, and just to feel like I'm this small part is just very rewarding, very satisfying, and I'd love to be able to share that with other people. So if you're interested, do step up. Okay, now we're going to listen to a clarinet sonata. This is, again, by Johannes Brahms, as we know, and I'll give you his years again. 1833 to 1897. This is his sonata number 2 in E-flat major for clarinet, opus 120. There are 3 movements, allegro amabile, kind of friendly, easygoing. Second movement is allegro appassionato sostenuto, and the third movement is andante con moto, going into an allegro. And I think I don't need to say much more about that. Just listen to the music.

And that was Brahms's Sonata Number 2 in E-flat Major, Opus 120, for clarinet sonata. And not quite up to the top of the hour, so we'll fill out the rest of the time with several Hungarian dances by Brahms. We heard the first two at the opening of the show. We'll go on with number 3 and as many as we have time for. It looks like we'll have about 3 more, so we'll go through number 5, maybe even number 6 with the time we've got. So here are Brahms' Hungarian dances.

Well, that is all we have time for now. I'm going to go ahead and sign off. And I want to tell you that May is Bike Month in Humboldt County, with a packed calendar of free rides, community events, and friendly competition for all ages and skill levels. Join the Free Humboldt Bike Challenge. And they've had several events already this month. 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And this is KMUD Garberville, 91.1 FM and HD1. 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And we broadcast from Translator K258BQ in Shelter Cove at 99.5. I'll be back next week with more music from the classical spectrum for you. And I hope you enjoyed today's Brahms show. Wishing you a very Brahms week. And I hope that our talk about the Eureka Symphony inspired you to look into that a little bit further, too. All I can say is have a wonderful week, and I hope that you're doing well and that everything is opening up for you the way it should. I would love to keep talking, but I'm not going to, because we're just about up to 12 o'clock, and I hope that this is correct. So we'll go ahead and try to get Democracy Now. And I wish you a very, very happy time in whatever you do.

Well, I'm sorry to say that I'm having a technical difficulty with Democracy Now!, so I'm going to go get some help, I hope, and have it for you as soon as we can. In the meantime, enjoy the Hungarian dances.

So that was some Hungarian dances, and we are having difficulty getting Amy Goodman on. So I'm going to put on some more music until our technicians can get it straightened out, and I'm sure they will do that shortly. So I hope that you enjoy these Haydn sonatas. And let's see, that would be... Yeah, so I'm going to, this is just some Haydn piano sonatas, just help you get through these difficult moments and get our technicians doing their wonderful, magical work. And I'm going to bid you adieu and put this on for you. So thank you very much for your patience.

0: Declared a global health emergency due to the rapid spread of Ebola virus in the Democratic Republic of Congo and Uganda. We'll speak to Dr. Craig Spencer, who survived Ebola in 2014. Then a government-sponsored prayer rally is held on the National Mall in the latest move by the Trump administration to push Christian nationalism.
1: To believe that it would take two centuries for the Lord to raise up a great man to bring that ballroom finally to stand where it needs to stand. It's extraordinary. We only had to wait 200 years.
0: We'll speak to Bishop William Barber and journalist Sarah Posner, author of Unholy, How White Christian Nationalists Powered the Trump Presidency and the Devastating Legacy They Left Behind. Then, President Trump is reportedly set to drop his $10 billion lawsuit against the IRS in exchange for the creation of a taxpayer-funded $1.7 billion fund to compensate January 6 insurrectionists and other Trump allies investigated by the Biden administration. We'll speak to Democratic Congress member Jamie Raskin. He's just introduced legislation to target corruption and Trump's efforts to profit from the presidency. All that and more coming up. Welcome to Democracy Now!, democracynow.org, The War and Peace Report. I'm Amy Goodman. President Trump's escalated his threats against Iran Sunday, posting on Truth Social, quote, "For Iran, the clock is ticking, and they better get moving fast, or there won't be anything left of them," unquote. Ceasefire negotiations remain deadlocked over Iran's demands for war reparations, an end to the U.S. blockade, and a halt to fighting in Lebanon. On Sunday, a drone strike sparked a fire at an electrical generator on the perimeter of the UAE's Barakah nuclear power plant, the first and only nuclear power station on the Arabian Peninsula. No group claimed responsibility, but the UAE has faced repeated Iranian drone and missile attacks since the war began in February. Meanwhile, the New York Times reports Israel built two covert military outposts in Iraq's western desert in advance of its war against Iran, with preparations for at least one site dating back to late 2024. According to the Wall Street Journal, Baghdad had notified Washington in late March over suspected covert military activity, calling it a violation of Iraqi sovereignty. Israel killed at least six people in southern Lebanon, including three paramedics, Friday, just hours after the U.S. State Department announced Israel and Lebanon had agreed to extend their ceasefire by 45 days, following 2 days of negotiations in Washington. Israel then continued strikes into the weekend, killing at least five more people while injuring over a dozen in a series of air attacks on southern and eastern Lebanon Sunday. More than 670 people have been killed by Israeli strikes in Lebanon since the ceasefire took effect in mid-April. And the number killed since early March is rapidly approaching 3,000. More than 1 million people, one in five Lebanese, have been forced to flee their homes. Israel's assassinated Izzeldin al-Haddad, the head of Hamas's military wing, in a strike on a residential building in Gaza City on Friday. Al-Haddad was killed alongside his wife and their 19-year-old daughter. Hamas condemned what it called Israel's, quote, "treacherous and cowardly assassination," unquote. On Sunday, Israeli attacks killed at least

0: 8 Palestinians across the Gaza Strip. 3 victims were community kitchen workers, according to Al Jazeera. Israeli attacks have killed at least 871 Palestinians in Gaza since the so-called ceasefire took effect last year. This is Wala Barood, whose brother was killed in an Israeli strike.
1: Every citizen in the Gaza Strip is at risk of being directly hit by the Israeli occupation at any moment. The occupation makes no distinction between charitable workers, journalists, security personnel, civil defense workers, security forces, emergency responders, or doctors. The Israeli occupation has targeted every segment of the Palestinian people. The Israeli war continues. It has not stopped to this day, and the bloodshed continues, and the number of martyrs increase daily.
0: Israel's cabinets approved plans to build a military compound at the former site of the United Nations Relief and Works Agency for Palestinian refugees in occupied East Jerusalem. Israel bulldozed UNRWA's headquarters in January after seizing the site last year in an act condemned by the United Nations and governments around the world. Meanwhile, Israeli authorities have forced dozens of Palestinian families from their homes in East Jerusalem's Al Bustan district to make way for a biblical theme park called the King's Garden. The Guardian reports some Palestinians were forced to demolish their own family homes where multiple generations previously lived. Israeli forces have begun intercepting ships with a Gaza-bound humanitarian aid flotilla off the coast of Cyprus. The Global Samud flotilla says Israeli military vessels intercepted the fleet in international waters, actions it condemned as illegal acts of piracy. Organizers of the flotilla said Israeli forces had intercepted 17 boats and that contact had been lost with nearly 24 vessels in the eastern Mediterranean. The flotilla had been attempting to breach Israel's maritime blockade of Gaza to deliver humanitarian aid to Palestinians. This is an activist on board one of the aid ships.
2: We are being intercepted in broad daylight. The occupation forces have no shame whatsoever. They're doing it in front of the whole world because they know that everything they did in the past has been met with full impunity. This means that this is the moment to mobilize as much as we can, to go into the streets and show that the people of the world are against their criminal acts. This is how far they're willing to go to continue their genocide of the Palestinian people.
0: More than 50 ships with the Global Samud flotilla set sail from the Turkish port city of Marmaris last week. Israeli media reported Israel's navy will transfer the arrested activists to the Israeli port of Ashdod. The World Health Organization has declared a global health emergency due to the rapid spread of Ebola virus in the Democratic Republic of Congo and Uganda. Sunday's announcement came a day after the African Union's public health agency said it confirmed Ebola infections in the DRC's northeastern province of Ituri, where 65 deaths and hundreds of illnesses have been reported. Cases have since been confirmed in Uganda's capital, Kampala, where residents fear a repeat of deadly outbreaks in 2022 and last year.
3: I'd like the government to, one, quickly spread awareness about Ebola and how it is spread, to break down this information even for the layest of people to understand, but also start to institute measures to avoid the spread of Ebola in Kampala and Uganda as a whole, so that there is a feeling of safeness, of security against this disease of Ebola.
0: Louisiana's Republican Senator Bill Cassidy, two-term incumbent, lost his primary after President Trump backed his challenger, Congressmember Julia Letlow. Cassidy is the first GOP senator in nearly a decade to lose renomination. President Trump had vowed revenge against Senator Cassidy after he voted to impeach Trump following the January 6th insurrection. In his concession speech Saturday, Senator Cassidy made an apparent reference to Trump, saying, quote, "Our country is not about one individual."
4: And when you participate in democracy, sometimes it doesn't turn out the way you want it to. But you don't pout. You don't whine. You don't claim the election was stolen. You don't find a reason why.
0: President Trump endorsed Congressmember Julia Letlow, who finished first in Saturday's primary with 45% of the vote. Louisiana State Treasurer John Fleming came in second with 28%. Both of them advanced to a runoff in June. President Trump took to Truth Social to celebrate Senator Cassidy's defeat and went after Kentucky's Republican Congressman Thomas Massie, who co-authored the bill compelling the Justice Department to release the Epstein files. Trump wrote, quote, Tom Massie of Kentucky, the worst and most unreliable Republican congressmember in the history of our country, is an even bigger insult to our nation than Senator Bill Cassidy of Louisiana, who suffered an unprecedented loss tonight by not even being allowed to run in the Republican primary. This is the first time such a thing has ever happened to a sitting U.S. senator, President Trump gloated. New financial disclosure forms released by the U.S. Office of Government Ethics show President Trump made between $220 million and $750 million in trades in the first 3 months of this year, including purchases and sales of securities in companies such as Microsoft, Meta, NVIDIA, Apple, and Goldman Sachs, according to News of the United States. Trump bought between $500,000 and $1 million worth of NVIDIA stock a week before the Commerce Department officially approved the sale of some NVIDIA chips to China. The Trump Organization claims the investments are managed exclusively by third-party financial institutions, and neither Trump, his family, nor the Trump Organization plays any role in investment decisions. In Washington, D.C., thousands of people gathered on the National Mall Sunday for a taxpayer-funded Christian evangelical service backed by President Trump. The eight-hour lineup featured song, prayer, and speeches by government officials, including House Speaker Mike Johnson, who shared the stage with religious leaders Franklin Graham, Cardinal Timothy Dolan, and others. President Trump appeared in a pre-recorded video. It was apparently recorded weeks ago at a separate White House event titled America Reads the Bible. Others appearing by video included Vice President J.D. Vance, Secretary of State Marco Rubio, Defense Secretary Pete Hegseth. The Freedom From Religion Foundation blasted the event as an unprecedented and shocking mix of church and state, adding, quote, our Constitution is godless by design. The government has no authority to organize religious revivals, much less use them to promote a Christian nationalist agenda, they said. The Supreme Court on Friday turned down an effort by Virginia Democrats to implement a new congressional map, which would have allowed Democrats to gain up to four additional seats in the House. The decision, with no dissents, leaves in place a ruling by the Virginia Supreme Court striking down the map. The push to redraw congressional maps began last year when President Trump pressured Republican-led states to come up with new district maps ahead of the midterms. In Alabama, thousands of people joined a rally at the state capitol in Montgomery on Saturday, demanding an end to racist gerrymandering by Republican state legislatures in southern states targeting black voters. The National Day of Action came in response to the Supreme Court's April ruling, which gutted Voting Rights Act protections for majority black districts. Saturday's protest began in Selma with a march across the Edmund Pettus Bridge, named after the former Confederate officer and Ku Klux Klan leader, which was the site of the historic 1965 Voting Rights March that became known as Bloody Sunday. This is Lakita Smith, an organizer who traveled from New Orleans to join Saturday's march.
5: Selma has a special place in my heart. I'm a Southern girl, and I believe that suppression of voting rights is what's happening across the South and the United States. It requires all hands on deck.
0: We'll be joined by Bishop William Barber later in the broadcast. And five unions representing more than 3,500 workers for the Long Island Railroad have staged their first strike in more than 30 years, bringing all train service to a halt on North America's largest commuter railroad. The strike follows 3 years of failed contract negotiations. Union leaders say wages haven't kept up with the cost of living and that workers haven't received raises since 2022. More than a quarter of a million daily riders rely on the service to commute between New York City and Long Island. And those are some of the headlines. This is Democracy Now!, democracynow.org, The War and Peace Report. I'm Amy Goodman. The World Health Organization declared a global health emergency Saturday due to the rapid spread of Ebola virus in the Democratic Republic of Congo and Uganda. The announcement came a day after the African Union's Public Health Agency said it confirmed Ebola infections in the DRC's northeastern province of Ituri, where 87 deaths and hundreds of cases of illness have been reported. Cases have also been confirmed in Kampala, Uganda's capital. At least four healthcare workers are among the dead. In a statement, the WHO said the outbreak is potentially much larger than what is currently being detected and reported. This is WHO Director of Health Emergency Alert and Response Operations, Abdurrahman Mahmoud.
6: Well, we know very well that the country has experience, but the region where it is happening is highly volatile, with the humanitarian situation going on and the population moving around from South Sudan to Uganda and other parts. So our response is to stand with the regional government, and the country neighbor in terms of solidarity to show again that they can control this outbreak.
0: Ebola causes severe hemorrhagic fever and is often fatal. There's no approved vaccine for the species of Ebola responsible for the current outbreak. This all comes as the World Health Organization is coordinating the international response to the outbreak of the Andes strain of the hantavirus, which began on a Dutch cruise ship. The MV Handias has docked in Rotterdam, where the ship's crew will self-isolate. There are three confirmed deaths and at least 11 confirmed cases, where dozens more are being monitored. As of Sunday morning, there were no known cases of hantavirus in the United States. For more, we go to Providence, Rhode Island, where we're joined by public health professor and emergency medicine physician Dr. Craig Spencer, also himself an Ebola survivor. In 2014, Dr. Spencer tested positive after returning to the U.S. from Guinea, where he was helping Ebola patients with Doctors Without Borders. He was treated at Bellevue Hospital here in New York City for 19 days and made a full recovery. Dr. Spencer's recent piece for Stat is headlined, "The Hantavirus is a Wake-Up Call. Will the Trump Administration Answer It?" Thanks so much for joining us from Brown University, Dr. Spencer. If you can start off by talking about Ebola and the significance of the announcement by the World Health Organization.
7: For sure. Well, I've been saying that we learned too much too quickly to be anything but remarkably concerned. As you noted in the intro, this was first declared on Friday, and already by Saturday, the World Health Organization had declared this a public health emergency of international concern. Never has something been done so quickly. And that's because the number of cases that were reported when this was first declared would make it already the fourth largest Ebola outbreak in history. This has likely been circulating for much longer than is being reported, maybe 1, 2, 3 months. And I wouldn't be surprised if the actual case numbers are dramatically higher than what we've seen so far. I think in the coming days and weeks, we're going to learn a lot more what cases actually look like, where they're at. But as has been pointed out, this is an incredibly difficult region to work in. I've worked in Eastern Congo a bunch of times. I've responded to Ebola. This is going to be a really difficult outbreak to manage and respond to, even under ideal circumstances. And Eastern Congo, particularly given the violence and conflict, is anything but ideal.
0: Can you describe what happened to you and your particular concern about public health professionals dealing with this and what you think needs to be done?
7: Ebola is a disease of compassion in that the folks that are most likely to be infected are people that take care, provide close care for people who are sick, for patients who have diarrhea and for vomiting. Think about family members, think about mothers taking care of their children, as well as healthcare workers taking care of patients. If you have the right protections, gloves and masks and everything that you need to stay safe, the likelihood of transmission is actually quite low. But most folks taking care of family members, as well as most healthcare professionals in this part of Congo, don't have access to the same things we may have access to here, including gloves, good personal protective equipment, and sometimes even running water. That makes the risk really, really high, particularly for healthcare professionals in a place where there's already not enough of those healthcare workers and where over the last year we've seen dramatic cuts in the supplies and support going to many of these clinics and health facilities in Eastern Congo.
0: I wanted to turn to Nicholas Enrich, a former civil servant who worked at USAID, the Agency for International Development, through four administrations, serving as director of policy programs and planning in the Bureau of Global Health until January of last year. On March 2, 2025, he was placed on administrative leave for exposing the Trump administration's illegitimate and dangerous dismantling of the agency. He's written a book called Into the Woodchipper, Whistleblower's Account of How the Trump Administration Shredded USAID. This is Nicholas Enrich speaking to Democracy Now! In April.
8: There was an outbreak of Ebola happening in Uganda at the time that USAID was being dismantled. And while I knew we couldn't start a robust outbreak response that we usually have because of everything that was being dismantled, there were a few key activities that I really felt that we needed to do. And they would not even let us screen passengers at airports that were traveling on international flights onwards to the United States to make sure that they had Ebola, that they did not have symptoms of Ebola. So that was a real risk to U.S. national security. And it was just sort of laughed off and ignored by the political appointees and DOGE.
0: So, Dr. Craig Spencer, if you can talk about this, do you think these cuts have exacerbated this crisis and about the significance of it being in cities and conflict areas?
9: Absolutely. Look, Nicholas is fully correct. If you recall, it was just over a year ago that Elon Musk gleefully declared that they were throwing USAID into the wood chipper. And you may recall that Elon Musk also sheepishly said at his first cabinet meeting that he mistakenly canceled Ebola prevention but turned it back on. For many folks, the story ended there, but what actually happened was there was an Ebola outbreak, and DOGE and Elon Musk cut all the support that we normally would have been giving to respond to that Ebola outbreak. The result was that exactly USAID, who in the past would have been supporting things like airport screening in Uganda, was not providing that logistical or financial support. USAID and other partners would have been providing support to make sure testing was adequate, to make sure a vaccine rollout could have taken place, but we didn't have USAID on the ground. Similarly, CDC has long had relationships in this part of the continent, in Congo and in Uganda, and a lot of those relationships have broken down and withered over the past year because we just haven't been paying. Similarly, the U.S. has pulled out of the World Health Organization over the last year, which means that in normal circumstances, our CDC folks are not able to even talk to World Health Organization people, something that is absolutely unbelievable and an incredible mistake for something that we should be able to do and be prepared for at all points. And the result is what we've seen over the past couple of weeks with hantavirus. We've seen with a dramatic increase in number of measles cases in the U.S. and now Ebola in DR Congo and across the border in Kampala. This is not all just a coincidence. This is a consequence of us cutting back our support, not only here at home, but also abroad.
0: If you could talk about your piece in STAT, the hantavirus is a wake-up call. Will the Trump administration answer it?
9: Yeah, so a year ago, I wrote a piece for The Atlantic saying that we were going to regret this. We were going to regret the cuts to CDC. We were going to regret the abdication of leadership on the global stage, pulling out of the WHO and dismantling USAID. And I think that right now we're seeing the end result of all of that. And we're starting to see the worst case scenario. You know, in normal times, we would have had people on the ground, organizations on the ground that the U.S. helped support. There are a lot of NGOs that have worked in Eastern Congo for a long time that do things like provide infection prevention and control training, that make sure clinics have personal protective equipment. We're seeing what happens when those things, unfortunately, aren't in place. Similarly, we saw over the past couple of weeks with the hantavirus response, the U.S. was not at the forefront. It was not helping lead response, but was found itself pretty flat-footed. I was saying that, you know, normally we would be two steps ahead, but we found ourselves 2 weeks behind. Similar here with the Ebola outbreak, the CDC reported yesterday on a press call that it learned about the outbreak the same time the rest of the world did, which is horrible given the fact that we used to have very close, collaborative, and trusted relationships
7: in the DR Congo and in Uganda. But again, over the past year, a lot of that work, a lot of that trust, and a lot of that collaboration has broken down.
0: Dr. Craig Spencer, I want to thank you for being with us. Public health professor and emergency medicine physician at Brown University, Ebola survivor himself. In 2014, Dr. Spencer tested positive after returning from Guinea, where he was helping Ebola patients with Doctors Without Borders. He was treated at Bellevue Hospital for 19 days and made a full recovery. We'll link to your piece. The hantavirus is a wake-up call. Will the Trump administration answer it? Coming up, a government-sponsored prayer rally is held on the National Mall, and the latest move by the Trump administration to push Christian nationalism. We'll speak to Bishop William Barber and journalist Sarah Posner.

0: I Think of You by Amadou and Mariam performing in our Democracy Now! Studio. This is Democracy Now!, democracynow.org. I'm Amy Goodman. In Washington, D.C., thousands of people gathered on the National Mall Sunday for a taxpayer-funded Christian evangelical service backed by President Trump. The eight-hour lineup featured song, prayer, and speeches, including video messages by Vice President J.D. Vance, Secretary of State Marco Rubio, Defense Secretary Pete Hegseth, and President Trump reading the Bible, a video of him. This is House Speaker Mike Johnson addressing the gathering.
1: Almighty God, we ask that you hear these solemn petitions. Just as we, in the beginning, dedicated this land to your most holy name, today, here, Lord, in this 250th year of American independence, we hereby rededicate the United States of America as one nation under God.
0: Other speakers at the prayer service included a number of religious leaders and the conservative radio host, Eric Metaxas.
2: It's hard to believe that it would take two centuries for the Lord to raise up a great man to bring that ballroom finally to stand where it needs to stand. It's extraordinary. We only had to wait 200 years.
0: The Freedom From Religion Foundation blasted the government-sponsored prayer rally as an unprecedented and shocking mix of church and state, adding, quote, our Constitution is godless by design. The government has no authority to organize religious revivals, much less use them to promote a Christian nationalist agenda, unquote. We're joined now by two guests. Sarah Posner is author of Unholy, How White Christian Nationalists Power the Trump Presidency and the Devastating Legacy They Left Behind. She's host of the podcast Reign of Error. And we're joined by Bishop William Barber, president and senior lecturer of Repairers of the Breach, founding director of the Yale Center for Public Theology and Public Policy. He took part in a counter event on Sunday called Redirect 250. Sarah Posner, let's begin with you. Talk about the significance of this gathering.
3: Well, this is another example, another prominent example of the administration's Christian nationalist agenda. His Christian nationalist followers contend falsely that America was founded as a Christian nation, that God intended America to be founded as a Christian nation, and that the Christian nation has fallen away from that divinely intended founding, and that it's their job, both spiritually and politically, to restore the Christian nation. What does that mean? To them, the political, social, legal progress of the 20th and 21st century are the things that they think have caused America to decline and fall into sin. So this is really a battle for the soul of America. Are we going to be a pluralistic, secular nation governed by secular laws that protect equal rights for all? Or are we going to be a Christian nationalist country where the religion of Mike Johnson and Paula White is imposed on the rest of us?
0: I heard one of the people on the mall yesterday saying people understand the separation of church and state the wrong way. Yes, we don't want the government intervening in the church, he said, but we do want the church intervening in the state. Wondering if you can talk about the significance of taxpayer money being used to fund this Christian revival.
3: Well, for a long time in our country, this would have been considered a significant breach of church-state separation to have the taxpayer fund a specifically religiously oriented event that is intended for one particular audience and also intended to project the government's favoring of one particular religious orientation. Over the past several decades, the Supreme Court, which has also, I should point out, been shaped by Donald Trump, has eroded that church-state separation. And even apart from what might be legal or not legal under the current Supreme Court jurisprudence, Trump has run roughshod on almost every norm and value that we have, including spending taxpayer dollars for his own projects, including his own project of Christian nationalism in this case.
0: And yesterday, during this 9-hour prayer event on the National Mall, and is it significant that the Trump administration, they all were beamed in, whether it was President Trump reading from a Bible a few weeks ago, or Vance, or Rubio, or Hegseth?
3: Well, I think that obviously Trump couldn't even be bothered to produce a new video for this event. They just replayed the same video that they had produced for a previous Christian nationalist event called America Reads the Bible. And he could barely read the Bible in the video, I should point out. I think viewers should go take a look at it and see how haplessly he read the Bible verse and discussed it. But the fact that he went golfing instead, couldn't be bothered to show up at the event, nor could some of the top administration officials, shows that they don't care enough to be immersed in with the crowd, but they care enough to have the crowd provide the support for them. And I think, you know, if you're going to host an event like that, showing up in person is a truly significant thing for a politician. But to project that it doesn't matter enough to you, yet you expect this worship from the crowd is very telling.
0: I wanted to bring Bishop Barber into this conversation. Can you talk about what you participated in yesterday, Redirect 250, as a direct counter to the religious nationalist festival? The differences between a government-imposed prayer event or supported, taxpayer-supported, and a grassroots movement?
4: Well, thank you. First of all, Amy, let me say a little bit about this whole event, because yesterday, of course, many people were in Montgomery, Alabama, retracing the steps of Dr. King. We deeply supported it. I was actually at Yale graduating students in public policy and public theology that takes on this very kind of heresy that we saw in Washington, D.C. But prophets and preachers are supposed to be the conscience of the nation. We have plenty of scriptures that Donald Trump and them would never read that say that what we're supposed to do is challenge the nation to care for the least of these, the poor, the hungry, the sick, those who are pushed aside, the least of these, and the immigrants. Nothing was Christian about what we saw yesterday. And we have to challenge even repeating that it's Christian nationalism. It's not Christian nationalism. This is idolatry. This is heresy. This is a form of religious nationalism. This is Trump worship. This is trying to make someone a Messiah figure. And it's very dangerous because the scriptures say, the scripture that Trump actually read yesterday is condemning of him and what they're doing, because it says that people are supposed to turn from their wicked ways. And wickedness in the scripture is when you hurt the poor, when you hurt women, when you mistreat the least of these. So I'm deeply offended as a person of faith for something like this to be done, because what we are supposed to do, as Dr. King once said, the church is supposed to be the thermometer of a thermostat of society, not the thermometer. We're not merely measure the temperature. We're supposed to change the temperature. And everything that he has done and his group has done is counter anything that Jesus said. Notice they never mentioned Jesus yesterday. They never mentioned justice yesterday. And that is the fundamental problem with what they're doing. Any gathering that in this moment is not saying anything about poverty and anything about the denial of voting rights and anything about taking people's health care away and anything about unholy war and anything about the mistreatment of immigrant brothers and sisters and claims to be Christian or religious is actually fundamentally flawed and blasphemy. I'm using some strong terms this morning, Amy, because that's where we are. And we have to stop calling them. They want us to call it Christian nationalism, but it is not. There's not. They did not base anything they did yesterday on Jesus. Jesus is the example of Christianity. And Jesus was killed by the state because he chose to stand up to the state and stand with the least of these. So not only is it a violation of the Constitution, as a clergy, as a public theologian, this is a violation of the basic principles of Christianity, Judeo-Christian traditions in itself. It is fundamentally wrong. And for them to say it took 200 years to raise up somebody as though he's some Messiah figure that's now been sent by God is ultimate blasphemy. It is ultimate idolatry. And we must challenge it, and the church must challenge it and stand flat for it. That's why today in D.C., we're preaching in front of the White House. We're having Morrow Monday. We're going from Saturday to Morrow Monday in front of the White House in D.C., standing up. Preachers are going to be preaching in front of the White House, following one of the great Jewish prophets, Jeremiah, who said, go down to the palace and tell the king, stop hurting people. Stop mistreating people. Stop murdering people. And so from Saturday, people by faith coming together saying we will not bow down to the sin of voter suppression. We will not bow down to the injustice of taking people's God-given right to today in front of the White House. We're going to be a direct challenge to what happened on yesterday. We're broadcasting on 25 different sites, and ministers leading clergy will be preaching the gospel and preaching a true faith and not allowing what we saw yesterday to even be claimed Christian. We can't even call it Christian. There's nothing Christian about what they did yesterday. That is human worship and idolatry and blasphemy and heresy at the worst form.
0: Sarah Posner, as the nine-hour prayer event, taxpayer-funded, happened on the National Mall, rededicating the United States to God, they said, President Trump once again threatened to destroy Iran, saying on Truth Social, for Iran, the clock is ticking, and they better get moving fast, or there won't be anything left of them. Time is of the essence, he wrote on social media. I'm wondering if you can talk about the piece that you wrote about what you said, evangelicals are working overtime to spin the Iran war, Sarah.
3: Well, white evangelicals are the most supportive religious group of Trump in general, and in particular of his war in Iran. Evangelicals for decades have been marinating in Christian Zionist theology and ideology, which holds that, in their view, America has a biblical duty to defend Israel, and in particular, defend Israel from aggression, both nuclear and otherwise, from Iran. So for decades, they have exaggerated Iran's access or ability to obtain a nuclear weapon and have been cheerleading Republican administrations since George W. Bush to attack Iran and wipe out its nuclear capability. And so for them, the war in Iran is not an illegal war. It is not an immoral war. It's an imperative to them. And they have supported Trump from the beginning. They have pushed Trump to do this even in his first term. So they look at the war in a completely different way than most of the rest of the nation does. They don't see it as an illegal foray that lacks congressional authorization and lacks the legal justification for a war. To them, Donald Trump is the savior of America and, in fact, probably the savior of Israel in their view. And they don't see the war as a strategic failure either, because they can't admit any strategic failure by their savior, Donald Trump. So for them, the war, looking at the war in the way that, say, Reverend Barber does, is just not part of their thinking.
0: Bishop Barber, if you can talk about President Trump taking on the Pope, Pope Leo, retweeting a picture of himself as Jesus Christ, though he said he thought it made it just look like He's a doctor. And also the 22-foot gold-covered statue of Trump raising his fist, known as Don Colossus, dedicated at the Trump National Doral, Miami. Last week, one of the pastors, Mark Burns, defended it on social media, saying, let me say this plainly, this is not a golden calf.
4: Well, it's not. It's a golden image. It comes straight out of the book of Daniel, when Nebuchadnezzar raised an image of himself and wanted people to bow. And the prophets, Shadrach, Meshach, Abednego, and Daniel said, no, we will not bow down to you. Remember, Saddam Hussein did something similar. I mean, this man is committed to being a strong man, and his followers are not Christian. They're not even evangelical. I have to say, I'm an evangelical. But evangelicalism in the Bible, according to Jesus, starts with good news to the poor, healing to the brokenhearted, recovery of sight to the blind, relief to the captive, and welcoming all those who've been unwelcome. There is so much sinfulness in this. When he put up that picture to worship, first of all, if he was a doctor, that's a bad doctor. I wouldn't go to the doctor. But trying to put himself as Jesus with bombers flying over the head, not a halo, but bombers. The Pope not only challenged him, but the Pope not only challenged him, but the church challenged him. All of the archbishops, since Vatican II has said anyone promoting war that is talking about the annihilation of people, it is unholy. It is outside of even any concept of just war. War itself is unholy, particularly in a nuclear age. It is dangerous. It is immoral. What we see happening right now is time and time again in scripture, we see places where worshiping of a person leads to the destruction of a society. And what he did, every church person, pastor of faith, should name that as a form of idolatry. I wrote about it. We talked about it at our national conference on what are the moral issues of this particular political moment. And it is extraordinarily dangerous, but we see it. We saw it in the Bible, we saw it with Pharaoh, we saw it with Nebuchadnezzar, we've seen it with Hitler, we've seen it with Saddam, we've seen it with so many people that attempt to mesh themselves, place themselves in some kind of a religious holiness. And what is most shameful about all of this is that those who would dare call themselves evangelicals are not even acting like biblical evangelicals. They're acting the opposite of it, which is why I refuse to call them evangelical, because they want us to call it that name. We are in a moment where this president is playing with dangerous things. This is why the Pope said this. He said,
0: I'm just
4: preaching the gospel. The Pope said, I'm just telling him the gospel, and I'm going to continue to preach the gospel. And if that's what he's upset about, he'll have to remain upset, because the Pope said, I'm not backing up. And thank God that the Pope said that.
0: Bishop Bella, we just have 20 seconds, and I was wondering if you can just talk about the settling of your federal discrimination lawsuit against AMC Theaters, stemming from you going with your mother to the movie The Color Purple in 2023 in Greenville, North Carolina.
4: Well, yesterday we went back to the same theater, had the chair, had my mother, had 80-some people with disabilities. I can't talk a lot about the sun, but I can say we're saying to disabled people, you don't have to hide, you don't have to run. I've been in pain for 40 years, every minute of my life, and I refuse, like other disabled people, to be pushed to the side, to be turned away. Yesterday we went back to that same theater, went in with the chair, went in with the people, and looked at Michael Jackson on the big screen. And we're saying, everybody, come on out, regardless of what your different ability is. Don't be in the corners. Don't be in the shadows. Let people see you and know who you are. The laws protect you, and God loves you.
0: Bishop William Barber, President and Senior Lecturer of Repairers of the Breach, and Sarah Posner, author of Unholy, How White Christian Nationalists Powered the Trump Presidency and the Devastating Legacy They Left Behind. Coming up, Democratic Congressmember Jamie Raskin has just introduced legislation to target corruption and President Trump's efforts to profit from the presidency. Back in 20 seconds.
5: Stand behind his drunken amp.

0: Do you believe in rapture by Thurston Moore performing years ago at Smith College? This is Democracy Now!, democracynow.org. I'm Amy Goodman. The Justice Department's considering settling President Trump's $10 billion lawsuit against the IRS. In January, the president and his sons filed suit seeking restitution from the federal government, alleging reputational and financial harm and public embarrassment as a result of the leaking of their tax returns by a government contractor in 2019. Now, a possible settlement is on the table where the president would drop his lawsuit in exchange for an agreement by the IRS to drop audits of the Trump family and their businesses, as well as the creation of a $1.7 billion fund to compensate people Trump claims were wrongly targeted by the Biden administration. The fund would reportedly be called the President Donald J. Trump Truth and Justice Commission, would be led by a Trump-appointed commission, Trump allies who could potentially file claims and be compensated, include the participants in the January 6th attack on the Capitol. The top Democrat on the House Judiciary Committee, Congressmember Jamie Raskin of Maryland, who is also a constitutional law scholar, calls the proposal an illegal political slush fund. Last week, Congressmembers Raskin and Senator Adam Schiff introduced the Protecting Our Democracy Act to curb the president's profiteering and corruption. For more, we go to Jamie Raskin, congressmember from Maryland. Can you respond to, first, what is being proposed here, this $1.7 billion fund? Who would profit? And then talk about your bill.
1: Sure. Well, the $1.7 billion political slush fund in the Department of Justice may take the cake in terms of being the most thoroughly corrupt movement of the Trump administration after the billions of dollars that they've been getting through the crypto schemes and the foreign governments. But so let's go back to the beginning. The $10 billion lawsuit against the IRS is completely bogus. It's empty. It's vacuous. There's nothing to it. There was a private contractor who leaked reports of Donald Trump's tax returns that Trump had promised to make public, like every other president had done. He said, I'm going to release my tax returns. Then he said he wouldn't. The IRS didn't do anything, but this private contractor released some of the details, and he's in prison. He went to jail for it. There's no private right of action under the statute, and it's happened to lots of people. So the idea that it's $10 billion that he's going to order the Secretary of the Treasury to order the IRS chief to give to him is ridiculous. There's just nothing there. So there's nothing to trade. But then they traded that mythical $10 billion they claim to be owed for dropping real criminal investigations into all of the corruption or some of the corruption that the Trump family's engaged in, and then also for the creation of this $1.7 billion slush fund. Well, there are 1,600 people that he's pardoned, and they want a $1.7 billion slush fund, which comes to $1 million a head in terms of the Proud Boys, the Oath Keepers, the insurrectionists, with $100 million left over of taxpayer money to spread around in different ways. Congress never voted to appropriate that money. We control the power to spend. We never created that, and we never would. There's no way you could ever get that out of Congress. So they're using the judgment fund of the United States, which is for valid court verdicts against the United States or valid court settlements, to simply confer money on their private political militia, their street fighting militia, which went to battle for them on January 6, 2021. And what do you know, right before this election, they want to shower these people with $1 million a head. I mean, it's just it's an outrage. It's a scandal. It's also unconstitutional because the 14th Amendment says in Section 4 that no money shall go to pay for insurrection or rebellion. Now, that, of course, was in the wake of the Civil War, but it's written in general terms. Basically, they're paying his insurrectionary army.
0: And you were there, Congressman Jamie Raskin, on January 6th, right, along with your daughter and your now son-in-law, taking shelter from the insurrectionists.
1: Oh, yeah. I mean, I remember it well. And this is all part of the whitewash and the attempt to sanitize what had happened. I mean, there were Republicans like Ted Cruz who were calling it terrorism. They lived through it. They saw exactly what happened. And they were basically saying, hey, guys, we went a little bit too far with this. This is dangerous. People died. Officers lost their lives. And now, you know, they're all with Donald Trump and saying it was a day of hugs and kisses and love. It sounds like Woodstock on Capitol Hill to hear them describe it.
0: So describe the bills that you have introduced.
1: Well, understand that opposing and dismantling the corruption of the Trump administration is going to be the work of a lifetime for a lot of people in politics. So this is a beginning. And we start with the emoluments clauses, which have been completely, you know, thrown into the gutter here. But what we're trying to do is codify the emoluments clauses to saying the president must report any money he's getting from foreign governments, like take the $400 million jet from Qatar. That's got to be reported within 72 hours, and then Congress must get together and vote whether or not to allow him to accept it or to turn it over to the U.S. government or to return it, because the Constitution says that nobody in federal government, much less the president, can receive a present, an emolument, which means a payment, an officer title of any kind, whatever, the Constitution says, from a king, a prince, or a foreign state without the consent of Congress. And he has never come once to Congress for the hundreds of millions and billions of dollars that he's been pocketing from foreign states. Our America First president, who is the biggest globalist who's ever served in the White House.
0: New financial disclosure forms released by the U.S. Office of Government Ethics show President Trump made between $220 million and $750 million in trades in the first months of this year, including purchases and sales of securities in companies like Microsoft, Meta, NVIDIA, Apple, and Goldman Sachs. Trump bought, according to Notas, between $500,000 and $1 million worth of NVIDIA stock a week before the Commerce Department officially approved the sale of some NVIDIA chips to China. The Trump Organization claiming the investments are managed exclusively by third-party financial institutions, and neither Trump, his family, nor the Trump Organization plays any role in the investment decisions. Can you talk about this and stock trading by Trump himself?
1: Yeah. Look, what we know now is that corruption is the whole purpose of the Trump administration. It's not like some eccentric peripheral thing. It's a vast money-making operation. And the cover story is what you were talking about before with Bishop Barber. I mean, you know, they've tried to conscript all of these religious figures to come in to give cover to the fact that they are looting the federal government. The $1.7 billion slush fund that they want to install at the Department of Justice, $1.776 billion, showing you exactly how arbitrary and random it is. They're just naming it after 1776. It's not related to anything that's actually owed to anybody. But that's political slush fund is just one of many political slush funds. They're turning the entire budget of the United States that was authorized and appropriated by Congress into a collection of slush funds. So the Board of Peace, for example, take that one. We still don't know whether it's public or private, profit or not for profit, registered in the United States, registered in another country. We don't know, but they gave $1.5 billion from the State Department, money that was set aside for disaster relief, to this Board of Peace. And they got $1 billion from Qatar, $1 billion from the United Arab Emirates, $1 billion from Saudi Arabia. It's the same thing with the Venezuelan oil. After that hit on Venezuela, then they created a political slush fund operated, I believe it's out of Qatar as well. Donald Trump is controlling that. So the whole idea is to seize as much of the federal budget as possible to put directly under his control. The whole thing is corruption, and nobody should be surprised that he's engaged in thousands of day trades. We've got to ban individual stock trades by members of Congress, by the president, by the vice president, the whole thing, because they have turned the government of the United States into a money-making operation. You may as well put a Wall Street ticker tape up around the Senate and the House of Representatives and the White House, because that's what they've turned into. It's all about insider information, exploiting insider information to make as much money as possible. Put your money either in a blind trust or in a mutual fund and leave it there. Not single stock day trading by people who have all kinds of political inside information.
0: Very quickly, because I know you have to go. Eric Trump being on that trip to China, if you could respond. He's now saying he's going to sue Jen Psaki and MS Now over a report on a China trip based on a Financial Times report that said that he, while in the on the state visit in China, Eric Trump is linked to a company and the U.S. president's family exploring a deal with a Chinese chip maker that American lawmakers have warned is connected to the ruling party in China, Las Vegas-based fintech Alt 5 Sigma, which has financial links to the Trump family's World Liberty financial crypto business. Last month, signed a memorandum of understanding with a Chinese firm to build data centers in the U.S. Any knowledge about this?
1: I don't know anything about this one, other than to say that the response of President Trump and the Trump family and all of their enterprises to reports of their staggering, phenomenal corruption is to attack the media and sue the media. And they lose all of these cases. It's a form of distraction and a form of harassment. But they've brought suits against, you know, New York Times, Atlantic Magazine, ABC, CBS, you name it. And when they've got some kind of political control over them through the Federal Communications Commission, they're able to shake them down for millions of dollars. But for the media that can actually stand up to them, they win all these cases, and Trump and his family lose all these cases. But it makes it seem as if, you know, it's just some kind of contested dispute between two sides, when it's perfectly clear that they have corrupted the entire government. They've turned the presidency into an instrument of private profit making every day. It's like watching The Sopranos. You turn on just to see, well, what is the scam going to be today?
0: Maryland Congressmember Jamie Raskin, we have to leave it there. Top Democrat on the House Judiciary Committee has introduced a package of anti-corruption bills aimed at putting new checks on the White House. That does it for our show. I'll be speaking at the IFC in New York City as it plays the new film about Democracy Now, Steal the Story, Please, on Tuesday and Wednesday. Tuesday with V, formerly known as Eve Ensler. She'll be moderating the Q&A after the 6 o'clock film, along with the director, Tia Lesson.
2: All right, that was kind of going about 15 minutes over time. But people need to hear how corrupt our occupier is. Oh, my God. This is like ridiculous, dude. The Don. Are you kidding me, Vince? It's hard to even say anything to that. Oh, my God. Anyway, I'm just going to play music. I'm not going to even comment. It's self-explanatory. Yeah, we need a whole new system here. Both sides are just part of the Epstein party, filling their pockets every freaking day of the week, every minute of the day, every second of the minute. Enough's enough, man. It's a lot of money. It could be used for, like, schools, potholes, food, shelter.

dude, and he played like he could have played in Funkadelic. He was that good, but he had a hard drug problem. So don't take hard drugs, kids. Don't do it. Just breathe fresh air. You'll get off on it sooner or later. All right. Enough yakking. It's 116. 69 degrees. Must be in the studio. Feels hotter outside. I think it's going to be like 80. But a nice breeze going. I'm looking out the window. The sun is shining. It's nice and blue. And we got Funkadelic coming right up. Let me see what we got.

A little late start for Democracy Now! Is kind of going overtime. But it's important to hear this. Oh my God, all this criminal activity going on. We need to know about this. I'm not going to get into politics, so don't get me going. Oh, it got me very depressed, listening to a few years of this BS. And if you're getting depressed like that, my recommendation is just turn it off. Listen to the headlines, but just turn off all these hours and hours of just ridiculous stuff, man. And somebody's going to figure this out. If all the people can figure it out, some politicians can figure it out. There's good and bad in every... There's good billionaires and bad billionaires, just in every walk of life. Good eggs and bad eggs. Good apples and rotten apples. And it's nothing new. It's been happening all the time. So don't think, oh, this never happened before. Oh, my God. It's definitely happened. That's why we have checks and balances, man. And that's why if somebody's doing criminal things, they don't want anybody watching. And they just want to make you turn stuff off. They want to cut your information lines off. Exactly what's going on. $1.2 billion. $1.2 billion for the whole country for public radio. But you can just throw away billions left and right, like every day, you know, and then lie about it. Oh my God, don't get me going. All right, I got some stuff to read, and I didn't get to the top of the hour yet. Man, the block party was a total success. It was a blast. Mudstock. We need to have a Mudstock every month. Or some kind of a, I'm thinking like a potlucks, local bands, nice big place to play and have fun. Kids, family, fun, sports. Leave the politics at home. You gotta leave your dogs at home too. But anyway. People need us like every, at least once a month. Come on. It should be every week, but once a month. Come on. Let's do this. Somebody's listening out there that can organize stuff. And I know there's people who are totally into it. We have like Leslie up in there in Eureka that does Synapses. She's been doing this for years, man. Into politics. That's actually cares about everybody. Wants to have a healthy community. I think that's what it's about. I think that's what people want. All right, let's do it. Let's just gotta organize, man. Organize. All right. I'm going to read some cards here. And let me do the calls. So you're listening to KMUD, Garberville Redway, 91.1 FM and HD1, KMUE, Eureka Arcade of Trinidad, and a million other places up there. And HD1, KLAI, Laytonville, 90.3, out there in Shelter Cove. 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Streaming live and archived on the internet. Pretty cool thing. If you miss something, music shows are 2 weeks. The talk things go on for months. Just look it up on the archives. And what a great thing. Public radio and private corporations are, you know, making all these laws to take over everything, man. It's just BS. Well, we don't have any money. We don't have $1.2 billion for the whole United States. Really? But you can spend that much in one day? Okay. That's it. I'm not going to go down that direction. But anyway. Let me see what I got here. We got koala in the background. I love that koala. Man, the place I was just at. And I wasn't using my mindfulness. Walked out the door and dropped my cup of coffee this morning. Made me a few minutes late. But Democracy Now! Is going overtime, so that's good. Anyway, I told them I was to tell everybody to go get a sandwich down there because they got the best sandwiches, real cheap. Funding for KMUD comes from listeners like you and Redway Liquor and Deli, located in downtown Redway. 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

And with decades of decadence behind the mic on his side, J.J. Berner descends on the mud today, every Monday afternoon, 3 to 5 p.m., for Rock On, Rock and Roll Relics, and Rock and Roll New Stuff, Headbanging Harmonies, Contemporary Classics, spun by one who knows how to rock on, J.J. Berner.

you want to. 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If you feel like dancing, do that. It's cool. It is cool. Here. The cat said, man, we haven't done this for nobody but Elvis. I said, well, I'm glad you did it for him. Anyway, you know what I mean? If you feel like it, go on, set up and do the boogaloo if you feel like it. If you're thanking yourself for being yourself, you know what I mean? And law.

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I never know what I'm going to play when I come in here. I bring a little stack of CDs and records. And I've been doing the Spotify and YouTube. Kind of mixing it all up. But today I seem like I'm playing a lot of funk. Some good stuff. But I got to read the cards. I just got off the phone talking to Danny Boy up in... he calls every well, I guess he calls everybody. He's a good old guy. Retired a bit. He just stays... He doesn't drive. We're just talking about how expensive cars are. Gas. Man, to drive up there now probably cost me $60 in gas to drive to from Whitethorn to Arcata. Man, I love it up there, though. He said today it's like... Yesterday was cold and breezy. Today is calm, sunny, absolutely gorgeous in Arcata. Man, what a beautiful place. Everywhere. Just beautiful right here. We live in paradise up here in Northern California. We got to keep it like that. But my new, it's not political, but it is political. The food party. All these empty pot farms just start growing a lot of good food. Become known for our restaurants and our beautiful food and our paradise surroundings. I think that'll revitalize the area. Everybody needs to eat good food. I think it'll solve a lot of mental problems too. Nutritious food. Anyway, here's the top of the hour. I gotta read a couple of cards, but first, you're listening to KMUD, Garberville Redway, 91.1 FM and HD1, KMUE, Eureka Arcata, Trinidad, I love that, Trinidad, 88.1, HD1, KLAI, Laytonville, 90.3, and out there in Shelter Cove, let's not forget, where the fish bite and the people nibble, K25, nope, hang on a minute, K28, BQ, Shelter Cove, 99.5. 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Through space and time, to infinity. They're going to be listening to Gamewood, way out on the outskirts, light years from here. And it'll still be good. Good music never gets old. And this is the Flying Saucer Hat with Johnny Walker. 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Got a nice little table stuff in the back. And the number there is 707-923-2030. That's 707-923-2030 for takeouts or reservations. And KMO would like to thank Blue Lake Rancheria Tribe for their support and commitment to sustainability. The tribe has significantly reduced its carbon footprint across its restaurants, casino, hotel, and other enterprises through renewable energy initiatives, including its internationally recognized solar microgrid. Learn more at, one word here, bluelakecasino.com. Right there in Blue Lake. Beautiful spot. And we get one grid report here. Alder Point near Dyerville Loop Road. This was on the 13th at 2:30. I found female dog, breed unknown, name unknown. Markings, black with white neck, coat length. Weighs about 30 pounds. Collar, pink or orange, old and worn, no tag. If you see this critter, if this is your pet, this is a found critter.
please contact Kurt. Here's the phone number, 707-572-6829. That's Kurt at 707-572-6829. Black dog with a white neck, about 30 pounds, with a pink or orange collar, female. If that's your dog, 707-572-6829. Kirk's got it for you, hanging on for you.

Here's a record I found at the Mudstock. Came out of CD and record sale. $2. Man, this beautiful homemade looking Kicking Mule, that was Ed Denson's label from 1973. Bottleneck guitar solos by Peter Finger. In Berkeley, it says recorded in Rome, Italy at Kicking Mule Recording Studios. In Rome, Italy. I didn't know Ed was over there. Oh my God. All right. I'm going to shut up and let's listen to this, man. From the Block Party, from Mudstock.

0: like to introduce our next act, that fantastic, world-famous singing group, the Three Oranges.
1: Come on, Gray, baby. Let me congratulate you. The oranges are coming on. Who cares?
2: Ooh, that's us.
1: Ooh.
0: Here they are, the Three Oranges.
1: Stick around, Buster, and watch a real act.

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Who's saying oranges, oranges? 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

0: Orange is smoranges. 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
1: Never.
0: But JJ is in the house, and he's ready to rock.
1: Ready to rock on.
0: Man, and after Mudstock, wow. I don't know how you can top Mudstock. That was awesome.
1: It was great.
0: But I was telling, we need that like every month.
1: It was a great time.
0: We need like a community thing.
1: A great community event.
0: We need a community event every month that's free, kid-friendly, starts early at 12 o'clock, not at like 9 o'clock at night for adults.
1: Oh, yeah.
0: No, the kids were loving it, man. They were going crazy.
1: It was
0: funny.
1: Christy
0: was like in the kitchen looking out the window in the mayhem of it all. And all his kids are just going nuts right outside the window. And she's just like staring. I'm like, it's like a circus, isn't it?
1: Yeah.
0: And she was just like, her mouth was open. Like, oh, my God.
1: Spoon Circus.
0: Yeah. She was one of the main coordinators.
1: But anyway, she did great. Everybody.
0: I was going to say, it was everybody.
1: I mean, so many volunteers and people that.
0: Oh, that was a blast, man.
1: Setting up, taking down, everything. Amazing.
0: It got a little windy and cold, but that's all right.
1: Yeah. A few gusts.
0: Yeah.
1: It wasn't bad most of the time. I mean, I had my, I left my jacket in the car, and I was short-sleeved all day. We sat under the tent for a little bit, and I got a little cold, and I just walked back into the sun. It was great. Wonderful event. If you missed it, darn it, because it was a great, great time. All the bands were fantastic, and it was a great, great time.
0: Yeah, we need to do that. Potluck, local bands, sports, and a big giant field somewhere in between here in Arcata, man. But I don't know if the price of gas, a lot of people can't. I can't afford it, man. $60 to go to Arcata. We'll have to do it like a local, and they can do one up there. And if you can afford the gas, you can go to either one.
1: Yeah,
0: but
1: it's tough. Real tough.
0: I mean, I love going up north, but $60 for gas? Holy cow. You got to plan your trips.
1: Yeah.
0: You know, thinking that in mind. But anyway, I'm yakking away. JJ's up to bat. He's ready
1: Thanks
0: to play.
1: Thanks for the great show. Love that Jimi Hendrix live.
0: Oh, yeah, man. I pulled that off of YouTube.
1: Oh.
0: There was, like, different choices.
1: Yeah.
0: God, it was, like, a long
1: Jimi
0: version.
1: Jimi Hendrix and his new band.
0: It was a pretty long
1: band
0: version.
1: Of Gypsies. That was good.
0: Oh, God. Dave Whale, dude.
1: Bill Graham.
0: It's crazy because I collect bootlegs. I had a couple different first one I got was like a black and white recording of that.
1: Wow.
0: Oh, my God. It's amazing. Oh. And he looks like there's tracers coming off when he's playing.
1: Yeah.
0: It's like totally tripping. Man, he was just playing unreal. And Bill Graham said, you can do better than that.
1: Oh, my God.
0: It kind of pissed him off. I've seen musicians get pissed off before, and they just turn on fire.
1: Yeah.
0: If you tell them that, they're like, oh, you want to see something? And all of a sudden, they're just like, like a flamethrower.
1: Yeah. So
0: he told
1: him
0: that.
1: Them on.
0: Yeah, Graham told him that, and he just stood there and just smoked, dude. He was on fire.
1: Yeah.
0: And then he went in his office. He goes, well, how'd you like that one?
1: Yeah.
0: And Bill Graham just like, I forgot. He gave him like a couple thousand bucks bonus. He goes, yes, that's what I'm talking about.
1: Yeah. Spurred him on.
0: Yeah. He was on fire. Anyway, I'm out here. JJ's up to bat. It's a blast. Oh, my God. I had fun. I always have fun playing music. And K-Mud ain't going nowhere. And we're getting our funding back. Once we get some same people back in their government. $1.2 million, dude. They spend that every day in Iran, killing people. But you can't spend $1.2 billion to finance all the radio stations in the United States. This is clearly Indian country. These are vital. That's why I listen to the radio. I don't have internet. That's my information, dude. Music. Can't come up with $1.2, but you can go blow people up every day for that much. Give me a break. We're getting our money back once we get some sane people here. Anyway, I'm out here. JJ's up to bat. Ready to rock on!

Good afternoon, rockers, K-Mudders. I'm J.J. Berner. Welcome to Rock On. 2 minutes after 3 p.m. in the afternoon, we thank Johnny Walker for a great show. As usual, flying Sasa hat. I want to let you know that you are listening to KMUD Garberville 91.1 FM, KMUE Eureka 88.1 FM, and KLAI Laytonville 90.3 FM. 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Yeah! 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

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And down in Mendocino, the Mendocino Food Network is hosting food distributions in Fort Bragg from 10 until 3:45 p.m. and at the Albion Pop-Up, 3512 Albion Ridge Road, from 4 until 5 p.m. And meals are, let's see, where are we at? 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That's La Samia tonight only on the MUD Redwood Community Radio between 7 and 8 p.m. This concludes the Community Safety and Awareness Report, read weekdays at 11 and 3 p.m., and as needed to bring you up to the minute, road reports, burn permission status, emergency updates, as well as programming information. We encourage our listeners to bookmark our community resource calendar page for up-to-date and detailed information of all the services our community offers. Yeah.

Alrighty. Love the King Crimson. Love them. Yeah. Okay, now it's time for the National Weather Service report for Monday, May 18th. We have strong north winds are easing, but still noticeably early today, especially near the Sacramento Valley and Lake County. Clear skies and warming temperatures are expected with no frost overnight due to continued wind. Winds will weaken through the week with light coastal gusts and drier, warmer conditions overall. Interior areas could reach around 90 degrees by Thursday with only minor heat risks. Late forecast hints a slight cooling and small chance of light showers next week, but most models stay dry. Well, I'll tell you, next weekend is what, Memorial Day weekend? Is that right? I think so. Holiday. Kind of notorious for getting a little wet. So, just putting that out there. Long-timers know. Predicted temperatures coming up here for today in southern Humboldt, 82 degrees, low tonight of 44 and a high tomorrow of 87. For Humboldt Bay and Eureka, 62, 46, and 63. And for Laytonville and northern Mendocino, 78, 45, and 65. Well, that's a big drop for them for tomorrow. Now we're going to go to the coastal waters forecast from Point St. George to Cape Mendocino and out to 10 nautical miles. A small craft advisory is in effect through late Wednesday night. Today, the winds will be north 10 to 15 knots, rising to 20 to 25 knots with gusts up to 35 knots this afternoon. And the waves will be northwest 8 feet at 9 seconds and west 4 feet at 19 seconds. Tonight, the winds will be north 20 to 25 knots with gusts up to 35 knots and the waves northwest 11 feet at 10 seconds and northwest 5 feet at 16 seconds. The coastal, now we do move down to the coastal waters forecast from Cape Mendocino to Point Arena and out to 10 nautical miles. Another small craft advisory in effect through late Wednesday night. Today, the winds northwest 15 to 20 knots, rising to 25 knots with gusts up to 35 knots this afternoon. The waves northwest 8 feet at 10 seconds and west 3 feet at 19 seconds. For tonight, the winds will be north 20 to 25 knots with gusts up to 35 knots, and the waves northwest 10 feet at 10 seconds and northwest 5 feet at 16 seconds. And as we wrap it up here, the sun rose today at 5:57, and the sunset will be at 8:28 for a total of 14 hours and 30 minutes of sunlight. And the last high tide was at 2:16 p.m. at 4.7 feet out in Shelter Cove. And the next low tide today is at 6:46 p.m. at 2.7 feet. And also, the waxing crescent moon rose in the northeast at 7:13 a.m. and will set in the northwest at 11:26 p.m. There we go. There we go. We've got that taken care of. Keeping you up to date, 72 degrees out right now in Redway. Beautiful, beautiful Redway, as Johnny says. Paradise, and we all agree with that, don't we? We do live in paradise, and it's wonderful. It's absolutely wonderful. All right. Well, I just want to say that we did have a great, great, great block party on Saturday here at the station. It was a great get-together, a great time. We had some great bands, trying to remember them all. I meant to write them all down, and of course, I even meant to take a picture, and I didn't do it. I got caught up, but the Funicators started it out, of course, with our great DJ Mumser, or a.k.a. What's-Her-Face. Along with Robbie McKee on guitar, and we had they were great, and Steve Carvello on bass, who plays with Blue Axis and Intergalactic Trash, and whoever he could play with. I think he loves to play the bass in all the bands and guitar in his band, so very good, Steve. But they were the first band to start it off, and they were great. And then the second band there, and I think I even got a call from my buddy Eric wanting to know who they were. It was the Mighty Dynamites, I think. Yeah, the Mighty Dynamites is who that was, the second band.
We had Latin Peppers. We had, Marsha and Chris, So Hum Girls with Brigitte. She has a great voice, I must say. It was very great, very good stuff all day yesterday. And we got into the Face, Urchin Face. Those guys were great. Very good. Almost remind me a little bit of prog rock in a bit, but not real rock, but just prog-ish. But Big Wave Dave, I think it was in there, and really good stuff. And of course, now where did I go? Where did we go? Oh yeah, the punk band, 3D Man. Oh my God, did they tear it up or what? I mean, it was fantastic. And I missed the end, but we got that far. So it was a great time. So many people. So many good, great people, and so many smiles and good times and smoke and food and drinks, and it was great. Yep, that's what this community is all about, KMUD, and we absolutely did enjoy ourselves. It was fantastic. So just want to thank everybody, too, that it always takes a lot to put on these events here, especially right here at the station. It's all of us, the volunteers and staff, and can't say enough about all the work that goes into setting this all up, and so that everybody can have such a great time. All righty, I'm gonna get going here and see where we can go. I'm kind of I had so many songs picked out for last week's very hard rock show. I had some left over, so guess what? You're going to hear those today. So we're going to get going again. So thank you for tuning in. Thanks for supporting the Mud. It was great seeing you all out at the block party on Saturday. And we thank you all for your great, great support. Let's get going here. I want to welcome you to the show. Yeah, if I got the right one. Here we go. Here we go. It's coming. It's coming. And 1, 2, 3, 4. Bang, bang, bang, dun, dun, dun. Slow. Thank you.

Oh, yeah. Jethro Tull, Martin Bear on guitar. Ha, ha, ha. Is it get any better? Well, yeah, if we do a double burn. I think so. What do you think, huh? Yeah, of course.

My goodness, what great music. Jethro Tull from 1969 and 1970. We started out with 1969 from the Stand Up album and a song called We Used to Know. Yeah, We Used to Know. Then, one more year later, they came out with their album called Benefit, 1970, and we heard To Cry You a Song. Right now in the background, this is from their first album, This Was, with a different guitar player. Their first album had a different guitar player before, in 1968, and then 69 on was Martin Barr. Indeed. And the second album that came out in 69, Stand Up, if you had the album, well, of course you had the album if you back then, but when you opened up the album, the band stood up. They had them all like a big cutout, like on stage, and they all stood up as you opened up the album. It's fantastic.

Yeah. Mick Abrams. Couldn't remember his first name. It came to me. Mick Abrams, first guitar player for Jethro Tull. And it's 329, 72 degrees out. Side the studios, I'm J.J. Berner. The show is called Rock On, although I've been inclined to be Brent Crude today. I'll be your side host, because I'll tell you, my barrel price has gone way up, and I'm pretty happy about that. 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We can play what we want when we want, except for those seven words, but that's pretty darn good, you know? All right, let's get back to it. We're going to rock on.

Just got a great phone call from Granny. Rock on, Granny. She said she's still burning and loving the show. So I'm going to send her out a song dedicated to Rock on, Granny. Rock and roll, Granny. We love her so much here at the Mud. This is some Greta Van Fleet from their release from 23, a couple years ago. Almost three now, I guess. This is called Fate of the Faithful. Here you go, Granny.

Yeah. Got to wait for that one. I couldn't remember which one he was going to cut it on. All right, we got it. All right, very good. I'm J.J. Berner. The show is called Rock On. Let's start at the top, what we just heard. We started off with Joe Bonamassa. That's right. Got in some Joe Bonamassa. The song was called Notches. And I believe the album was called Time Clocks. Yes, Time Clocks. There we go. And then we got into some Audio Slave. That's right. Where do you go for where do you hear Joe Bonamassa and then Chris Cornell, huh? Only here on the Mud. The song was called One and the Same. Audio Slave from 06, of course, and Tom Morello on the guitar playing his little tricks. Then we went clear back to 1993 with Alice in Chains. That's right. Yep. Jerry Cantrell on guitar, and the late Lane Stanley on vocals, a song called Over Now. Of course, it's not over now. We're just getting started. And then we had a little dedication going out to Granny, the one and only K-Mud's Rock and Roll Granny. Played her some Greta Van Fleet, who she loves. And that was called Fate of the Faithful from their 23 release called Starcatcher is the name of the album. And then we played some Bush. Bush from their album called Razorblade Suitcase that came out in 1996. We played the song called Greedy Fly. Nice one. And, of course, that's them in the background. There we go. All righty, everybody. Having a good time. We had a good time at the block party. And, yeah. You got to make it. Where's my cards? I'm trying to find my cards. I got them. All right. I'm okay. 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

All right. Had a nice call from a brother from the islands, Mike. He's down in San Diego right now, but he loves the mud. He's been up here before. He's been up to beginnings and stuff and just loves it up here. And gave us a call there and going to send us some money. And we love it. So thank you much, Mike. Wonderful to hear from you. Keep rocking on and supporting the mud. We appreciate it very much. And all of you that do the same thing as Mike. All right. Well, let's see. One of our great DJs was here. Actually, she's on one of the boards, I think. Elise, who was a great heart. Got some heavy metal songs out there. From her band called Speed of Darkness. I don't know what year she brought this out in, but it's been out for a bit. She used to be a neighbor of ours up on Wilder Ridge, but she cranks it out. And so we were talking at the block party, and she gave me one of her CDs from back then. So I'm going to play it. We're going to hear a song. It's called Walking Horse. And it rocks, man. So thank you so much, Elise. And we are on CD number 3. So here we go, everybody. Dig it.

That's it. It's called Walking Horse, and the name of the band is Speed of Darkness, from our very own Southern Humboldt. Right on, Elise the Beast on vocals, and I will have to find out the rest of the band. This is a blank CD, so I don't know the members, but yeah, good stuff. That is rocking. And I believe I forgot to do the top of the hour. So you are listening to KMUD Garberville 91.1 FM and Eureka Arcata 88.1 FM and KMUE. We've got KLAI Laytonville 90.3. And we've got our translator K258BQ in Shelter Cove on 99.5. And of course the web, KMUD.org, where you can live stream or archive. And if you miss the block party on Saturday, you can archive it. Go just plug it in. You can hear all these bands. We had some great bands. A great time. All right, well, let's move on here. It's 11 minutes after 4 p.m., 71 degrees outside the studios here. I am the Burner, and we are burning. I got some BLS and some POD up next.

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1: No stems, no seeds that you don't need. Acapulco Gold is...
0: bad as weed.
1: Cut. Ah. How'd that sound to you?
2: Hey, man, that was far out, man. We got a cut, man.
1: Yeah, that sounded pretty good to me. I think we can wrap it up.
2: Oh, I know, man. No, I want to do it again, man.
1: Again?
2: Yeah, man, like I had a thing to do, you know, where you talk, man, where the cat talks. I got a thing to say, man. I was going to say it, but I forgot it, man.
1: You want to do it again?
2: Yeah, man, let's do it again.
1: Okay, all right.
2: Holy, give me a joint, man. Give me another joint.
1: Here you are.
2: Okay, far out, man. Okay, we'll get it right this time,
1: yeah,
2: man.
1: Okay. All right, let's try it again, huh?
2: Okay.
1: You ready?
2: Yeah.
1: Acapulco Gold filters, take 403.
2: Now, this some bad weed.
1: Hi there, folks. Smoking more now, but getting high less? 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Acapulco Gold, just a stony, 3 hits longer. And be sure to save the groovy coupons on the back. How do you think I got this? Out of sight hash pipe. But don't just take my word for it. Listen to what Ashley Roachclip of the Jefferson Hair Pie has to say.
2: Hey, Hey, that's right, man. You know, the cat's really telling you where it's at, man. Now, man, I'm gonna tell you, every time I lay some of this gold on my friends, man, they light it up, man, and they just take one toke, man, and they look at me and say, Roach, this weed's a...
1: Oh, now you can't say that in there. You know that's not you. That's not right.
2: Hey, man, what you want now? Good grammar or good taste?
1: All right, listen, we'll keep going. Remember, folks, it's Acapulco Gold, the herb superb. Long in the leaf and short in the can. No stems, no seeds that you don't need. Acapulco Gold is...

That's what we call rock and roll right here on Rock On with J.J. Berner. That is a band called Silverchair. And, of course, we'll start at the top. Give it away already. I already gave it away. 4:30 in the afternoon, 71 degrees out. We started at the top of the set with a local band right out of Southern Humboldt, The Speed of Darkness, with Elise on the vocals, a song called Walking Horse. Then we went into some Black Label Society with Zach Wild, a song called The Beginning at Last. That's from his 29, what's it called? Came out from in 2019, Sonic Brew. That's it. Sonic Brew. Anniversary edition. And then we went into some POD, Payable Upon Death. Masterpiece Conspiracy was the name of that song. That was from 01, 2001. And then we went clear back to 1995 to a band called Silverchair. We heard the song Tomorrow. And then we just heard Pure Massacre. And they're in the background right now. And a song called Shade. And I'm going to play one more of those guys in the next set. All right. Well, it's 4:32. We've got a little bit less than a half hour left of Rockin' On. We've got the Cannabis Show coming up at 5. Don't forget that. And a great list of programming here on the Mud. Only here on the Mud. And I want to let you know that May is Bike Month in Humboldt County with a packed calendar of free rides, community events, and friendly competition for all ages and skill levels. 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All right, well, we played one lady rocker today. How about we get into another here? Miss Lizzie Hale, of course, doing a cover of Metallica.

Well, I guess you've let us know all about that. All right, we got time for one more before we break for the cannabis show coming up at 5 p.m. And as promised every show, this is your Ozzy Osbourne segment with Black Sabbath. And, well, all I can say about this one is that we'll send this one out to Dick Tater.

Oh, yeah. Is that rocking or what? Thank you, Ozzy. Thank you, Black Sabbath. I love the last line in that song. He says, the secrets of his past locked deep inside his head. I wonder if he will be happy when he is dead. We all know what that means. Ah, I love it. I love it. Thank you, Ozzy. Thank you, Black Sabbath. That's from their album 13. Came out in 2013. It was their last studio album together. Brad Wilk on the drums. Other than that, it's Ozzy, Geezer, and Tony. Oh, boy. So, that was great. All right. Well, I had a great time. Thank you, thank you, thank you. Keep supporting the Mud. Thank you for all your phone calls. And keep rocking on. We will do it again next Monday from 3 to 5 p.m. The Cannabis Show is up next. Thank you to everybody who came to the block party and all of the volunteers and staff. Amazing work. Just amazing work. And we thank you all. So until then, rock on. And from Rock On Debbie, myself, and Ozzy, we love you all.

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